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1: Live from NPR News in Washington, I'm Ryland Barton. CNN and MS Now say their reporters were blocked from covering President Trump's state dinner with Chinese President Xi Jinping at the White House. That comes after journalists from those outlets and Politico returned to the White House today following a federal judge's order for Trump to restore their access. NPR's Brian Mann reports on the president's response to the ruling.
2: Writing on his Truth Social platform, Trump again accused U.S. journalists without offering evidence of conspiring to make up false stories about him. Then, according to a pool report from press photographers with Trump today during his meeting with Xi, Trump reportedly made a joke about China having the friendliest press corps. China, of course, is a communist nation with overwhelming government control over free speech and the press.
1: NPR's Brian Mann reporting. New York City police arrested more than 100 people outside the UN headquarters today. As Walter Wuthman of WNYC reports, activists protested Israeli Prime Minister Benjamin Netanyahu's speech to the General Assembly.
3: Hundreds of protesters shut down traffic at a major intersection near the UN headquarters. Dozens then refused police orders to leave the area, including Daria Lisa Avila Chevalier, a Democratic socialist and the nominee for an Upper Manhattan congressional seat.
4: Somebody, if it won't be our presidential administration or other elected officials, needs to know that accountability must happen, that you cannot enact a genocide and walk freely through the streets of New York.
3: The Israeli leader used his speech to dismiss accusations of genocide. Many of those arrested are political allies of Mayor Zohran Mamdani, whom Netanyahu frequently criticized in that speech. For NPR News, I'm Walter Wuthman in New York.
1: African leaders at the UN General Assembly are demanding reform at the Security Council to include permanent seats for African countries. Many African heads of state have expressed frustration over the continent's lack of permanent representation as they navigate global security issues. A grand jury has issued no indictments in the case of Nolan Wells, the teenager found dead off of the Mississippi coast in July. Attorneys for the family are sharing their findings, though, as questions remain. Elise Gregg of the Gulf States Newsroom has more on findings from Wells' cell phone.
5: Forensic investigator Andrew Garrett at a press conference in Orlando talked through findings from the cell phone extraction.
6: Things were deleted on the phone from the time he last had the phone up until the time that his parents got the phone.
5: Garrett and his team have been working with attorney Ben Crump in his office. They combed through phone data, including Snapchat messages and group conversations. And what they eventually found appears to contradict earlier statements by the Jackson County prosecutor, who said a preliminary report indicated no messages were deleted since Wells' last use. For NPR News, I'm Elise Gregg in Jackson, Mississippi.
1: U.S. stock indexes ended roughly back where they started today after an up and down day. The S&P 500 was virtually unchanged. This is NPR News. Major Chinese auto group Geely has unveiled new charging technology that can recharge an electric vehicle battery from 10% to 70% in just 4.5 minutes. It's an attempt to narrow the gap with the conventional 5-minute gas refueling time. Chinese cars are effectively banned in the U.S. When President Trump took office, he vowed to dismantle the Education Department, saying that changes wouldn't affect sending money to America's neediest students. But as NPR's Janaki Mehta reports, federal education employees tell a different story.
7: NPR spoke to 5 current employees at the agency who all asked not to be named because they fear losing their jobs. The Education Department told NPR the changes will increase efficiency, but workers say being scattered across several federal agencies makes sending money to states and schools less efficient, partly because staffers used to manage grants with one system at education. Now, some are using several systems at other agencies they say aren't built for education grants. NPR also found moving people in and out of the Ed Department may be costing taxpayer dollars. Ed workers are moving out of a building that was just renovated for their needs. It may cost hundreds of millions more to update the building again for the Energy Department, which is supposed to move in. Janaki Mehta, NPR News.
1: Scientists at Stanford University have discovered that the brain may consist of 2 separate organs that evolved independently. One system controls vital functions like breathing, while the other handles higher-level operations like language and consciousness. The discovery could advance research into conditions like ALS. I'm Ryland Barton. This is NPR News from Washington.
8: 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Other contributors include Sony Pictures Classics with Hachan Shake Your Booty, Rinko Kikuchi stars as a woman returning to Tokyo's ballroom dance scene after tragedy, where an infatuation with her instructor offers a chance for rediscovery. In theaters Friday.
0: I'm David Lombardo, and you're listening to WCNY's The Capitol Press Room. We're joined remotely by Syracuse City Auditor Alexander Marion, who came out with a report in September which makes the case that Syracuse University, what he describes as the wealthiest institution in the community, should be paying more in local property taxes. This type of strain between municipal budget officials and large nonprofit organizations like colleges and universities is not unique to Central New York, so we wanted to shine a spotlight on what's happening in Syracuse. Well, I guess for starters, the IRS does give tax-exempt status to college campuses. So why should there be any expectation from a school district or a municipality that an institution like Syracuse University would pay for anything beyond maybe additional services or programs that they might utilize, such as, say, additional police presence for a big football or basketball game?
9: These institutions expect basic public services delivered well. They expect the snow to get plowed from their roads here in Syracuse. They expect the fire department to answer calls. They expect code enforcement to approve their permits. And all of those are very expensive, essential public services. They expect to benefit from those services, but they're not paying their fair share towards the provision of those services. And that's why I think they really need to think long and hard about revisiting that paradigm that exists between these wealthy institutions like Syracuse University and the communities that they live in.
0: So right now, according to your report, I think Syracuse University is ponying up about $2 million annually, and that is subject to negotiations right now. What would you like to see them pay for the school district or the city's coffers?
9: If Syracuse University were fully taxable, like my home is or many small businesses across the city are, they would be paying the city of Syracuse $16 million a year in property taxes. They would be paying the school district $19 million a year in property taxes. And I think that we need to get them a lot closer to that number. And I think we need to get them to a point that is reflective of the services that they consume and the share of property in the city that they own. Syracuse University is our largest single private landowner. They own over $2 billion worth of property. They have a $2 billion endowment, have about $2 billion in revenue, and about $215 million in net income every year. Even with those numbers, a $36 million coming to the city and the school district would be a small fraction of what they are able to do. Furthermore, Syracuse University is able to raise its own revenue in ways we can't. They have shifted their business model towards professional athletics, towards ancillary services like parking and dining, and towards growing their real estate portfolio, both at home and abroad. So we are seeing Syracuse University shift their business model towards more profitable revenue-generating operations, and I think that it's time they pay their fair share towards the city that is provides so many essential services to them.
0: You keep saying fair share, but Syracuse as a city wouldn't look like it does to begin with without Syracuse University. It is a major employer. It is a major supporter of other businesses. So how do you go about trying to assign a quote-unquote fair share?
9: In the city of Syracuse, more than half of the property we have is not taxable. Over 50% of our property we do not collect property tax revenue from. So we have a small number of taxpayers lifting up the burden for everyone else throughout our community. And I think that that's really tough. And so when we have to make financial decisions as a city, we are looking at, you know, either really tough choices about what services we can continue to provide, or we are saying, let's raise taxes on working and middle-class homeowners primarily. That's a really difficult choice when you look down the road and an institution with tremendous concentrated wealth continues to not pay a reasonable amount.
0: But Alex, you're ignoring the benefits that they already bring to the city. So why should we not factor those in when considering their impact? Because you talk about the property taxes that someone else might pay, but they're not necessarily generating anywhere near as much in terms of local contributions. I mean, those people own homes in Syracuse potentially because of Syracuse University. So to say that they're simply not paying taxes, so they're not paying their fair share, doesn't seem to be the end of the story. So how do you go about trying to determine that quote unquote fair share?
9: I believe that Syracuse University's fair share, from where I sit, needs to be measured in their taxable contributions.
0: Right.
9: Now, if they want to have employees, if they have other entities or enterprises, so be it. Lots of people contribute to the city of Syracuse. I think of my neighbor across the street who's on the board of an arts organization. She doesn't pay less in property taxes because she's involved in, you know, a community group. Syracuse University seems to be isolated in the idea that they contribute to the community, therefore they should not pay taxes. And that no longer works as an economic model for the city.
0: So it seems like your problem then is with the IRS and not Syracuse University. So should we just be talking about changing how the IRS treats nonprofits like Syracuse University?
9: Absolutely.
0: Okay.
9: Now, in the short term, and I put this report out to address the ongoing negotiations the city is having with Syracuse University about our existing pilot agreement. But this is not a local issue just to Syracuse. I've spoken with colleagues in elected office across the country, places that are big college towns. Now, folks who have seen this issue over and over again, we need Congress to step in. We need to treat universities that are expanding their really revenue-generating operations, professional sports, real estate portfolios, ancillary services. We need to treat the business of higher education like a business, not like classrooms, libraries, and laboratories.
0: And do you feel like municipalities like Syracuse are in a good position to negotiate with these nonprofit organizations? Or do you feel like the state should step in and say, here are expectations for nonprofits in terms of what you should be expected to pay, whether that's a payment in lieu of taxes deal or some sort of other payments for services rendered?
9: Cities like mine have the least leverage to enter into these conversations, because we have to provide essential services every day. It's not like we're going to stop sending the fire department up to Syracuse University when they call 911, right? Other levels of government, Congress can regulate the IRS. New York State can regulate the state tax code. We need these entities to step up and do their part to make sure that we are addressing this along the way. They need to be partners and part of this conversation as well. And we need a systemic solution. I know that John Liu has a legislation in Albany, a former assemblyman, now Mayor Zoran Mamdani carried it as well, that would compel large universities in New York City to contribute to the CUNY system. I know this is an issue that's on the radar of my colleagues in places like New Paltz and Rochester and Ithaca and across the state of New York. You know, we need the state to step in and be part of that conversation, really engage with us in what we need and how we deliver these services and how we can have a systemic solution that works for all of our university towns.
0: One of the things that I was struck by in the argument you make is this idea that, well, the city of Syracuse is struggling financially and Syracuse University is a wealthy part of this community and therefore they should be counted on to pay more. Conversely then, if the city is ever in a good financial position, should Syracuse University be expected to pay less in terms of their contribution?
9: I think that we need all of our wealthy institutions to be contributing to the financial future of the city. And
0: if when you say contributing, you mean contributing in taxes?
9: Financially, contributing with their taxes. Whenever I say contributing, I'm talking about tax payments.
0: Because we're not taking, you know, maybe full account of how important they already are to the community.
9: Well, because I think a lot of those things are intangible and I can't pay a firefighter with intangibles. I have to pay a firefighter with real money.
0: Like possibly the property taxes for the businesses that only exist because Syracuse University is there.
9: Or the property taxes of homeowners that are struggling.
0: In terms of the payments from nonprofits, you mentioned the vast issue that you have as a city. What other types of institutions do you feel maybe aren't paying their quote unquote fair share again? Is it just like the hospitals or other state government entities? What does the problem look like?
9: So I think that we have a tax-exempt property crisis happening in three parts. One of them is higher education institutions, primarily Syracuse University. The second is state-owned and publicly owned institutions. And the third is our economic development programs that I think are handing out, you know, very large tax incentives to entities. So this report focused obviously primarily on the agreement with Syracuse University because they are the Leviathan. They're the two. We don't have other property owners that are measured in the billions. You know, it is Syracuse University kind of on an island of size unto themselves. I want to give New York State credit, first time for everything, but I'm going to give New York State some credit here. They have stepped up to the plate in recent years. I've been coming to Albany advocating for more aid to municipalities, and this year we received an additional $30 million of aid from New York State. So I want to thank Governor Hochul, Leader Stuart Cousins, Speaker Hastie, our local delegation for really fighting for that, because that aid, while not a dollar for dollar addressing of the issue, and I would like to see it codified going forward, but I do think that that recognizes the cost of hosting SUNY Upstate and SUNY ESF, as well as other state-owned properties here in our community. So I think New York State has come to the table and has been receptive to this conversation and is starting to really do their fair share for the first time in generations. In terms of the economic development programs, you know, David, this is something I've long taken a great interest in even before I held elected office. I think that we spend a tremendous amount on these programs. We are foregoing a lot of revenue when we give pilot deals to developers along the way. And that is something I think we need to address going forward because, you know, I think that we do not always get a good return on our investment for those programs.
0: Well, unfortunately, that's all the time we have for this conversation. We've been speaking with Alexander Marion. He is the auditor for the city of Syracuse. Alex, thank you so much for making the time. I really appreciate it.
9: Thank you, David. I appreciate being here.
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10: China's leader Xi Jinping and President Trump met at the White House. 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Did the leaders make any progress during their talks? That's on the next morning edition from NPR News.
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0: I'm David Lombardo, and you're listening to WCNY's The Capitol Press Room. A new survey of likely November voters from the Siena Research Institute takes a snapshot of the race for governor between Democratic incumbent Kathy Hochul and Republican challenger Bruce Blakeman. They also took the temperature of New Yorkers on the future development of data centers here in the Empire State. To discuss the poll results, we're joined by Siena pollster Steve Greenberg. So, Steve, we now have two polls of likely voters for this election season from the Siena Research Institute. And from my perspective, I don't feel like we're seeing much movement, with Hochul up 49 to 39 in late August and now up 50 to 41 during polling conducted in mid-September. Does that look like a relatively static picture to you, or is 1 point shrinking of the margin enough to say this race is tightening heading into October?
14: I think it's 1 point. It is Hochul is up a point from August. Blakeman is up 2 points from August. So the lead goes from 10 points to 9 points. You know, the good news is for the Blakeman camp, they can talk about this being a single digit race, which it now is. The good news for the Hochul camp in this poll is that her favorability is up net 5 points, has moved back into positive territory. Not by a lot, but back in positive territory. Her job approval rating is up by a couple of points. When we look at three issues and compare and ask voters who would be better on this specific issue, Blakeman or Hochul, on all three issues, Hochul does a little bit better this month than she did last month. So on a variety of measures, Hochul's numbers are moving in the direction she would like to see them move. The one exception to that rule is the one she wants to see move the most, which is the horse race, which went in the opposite direction by a point. But I think it's also worth noting, David, that her horse race moved in the Republican direction by 1 point. The Attorney General horse race, where we still have the incumbent Democrat, Letitia James, up by 13 points, was 18 points in August. So that moved 5 points. The generic congressional ballot. Are you going to vote for a Democrat for Congress or a Republican for Congress? Right now, 51% say Democrat, 40% say Republican, 11 points. Last month, that was 16 points. So that race moved 5 points in the Republican district. The one race that didn't move at all was state controller, where DiNapoli had a 23-point lead last month, has a 23-point lead this month. But it's interesting to me, at least, to note that of four horse races, one didn't move at all. Two moved 5 points in the Republican direction, but the one that most people are focused on, the gubernatorial, moved but 1 point in the Republican direction.
0: Well, I want to use some of the polling you did 4 years ago to think about what might come the next month and a half, because in 2022, you found that Hochul had a 54-37 lead in late September over her then challenger Lee Zeldin. That shrunk to 52-41 in October. Ultimately, Governor Hochul won by about 6 points. Her number, though, ended up being kind of in line with what you guys were polling, and it was Zeldin whose number kept climbing up to, I think, about 47 percentage points. Is it possible we're going to see something similar for Blakeman, and that might be worrisome for Hochul, considering she's not above that magical 50% mark? Or is there reason to believe that her vote share will also grow between now and Election Day, as maybe that, what is it, 9% of voters who didn't pick either candidate breaks one way or another?
14: Yeah, look, either are good potential explanations. But we won't know that until we see what happens over the coming 6 weeks.
0: Do you think, though, that we've set a floor for Hochul now? Do you think that 50% represents her floor in elections, since that's the number that she keeps hitting? And I know these are snapshots, but some might say that's a pretty firm number that she's at.
14: Well, it's only our second poll of likely voters. So sure. Last month she was at 49. This month she's at 50. I think that a 9-point race is a real race in New York. Last time it went from 17 to 11 and closed at 6 as a final. Just because we're at 9 today doesn't mean by October it'll go down to 5. It could go up to 13 or 14. That's why they run campaigns. There's going to be tens of millions of dollars spent between now and our next poll trying to tell people how horrible Kathy Hochul is and how wonderful Bruce Blakeman is, and likewise how horrible Bruce Blakeman is and how wonderful Kathy Hochul is. And then the voters get to decide. I mean, I think most New York voters are locked in. Most New York voters know who they're voting for in the 2030 gubernatorial election. And when I say that, I mean they know they're going to vote D or they're going to vote R.
0: Sure.
14: It's that 20-30% of New Yorkers who sometimes vote D, sometimes vote R. They're the ones who decide elections. So how do they respond to this campaign of Hochul bashing, Blakeman bashing, Trump bashing, Mamdani bashing. We have to wait and see. That's why we play it out, and run the election and run the campaigns and then have the election.
0: And I'm glad you make the point about both the Blakeman campaign and his allies and the Hochul campaign and their allies spending a lot of money to define each other, because Nassau County Executive Blakeman's campaign, trying to put a positive spin on the survey, noted that about a third of New York voters here don't have an opinion on him. And their argument then is, well, once you get to know me, you're going to want to support me. But as you just pointed out, he may try to define himself, but his opponents are also going to try to define him. With the time we have left, though, I want to pivot to what seems to be a winning issue for Governor Hochul, who's picked a fight in recent months with data center developers and has put in a one-year moratorium on the permitting of new projects. How do New Yorkers feel about what should happen after that moratorium ends?
14: Well, just to put it in context, back in August, we asked voters, do you think that Hochul's one-year moratorium was the right decision for New York or the wrong decision for New York? And by better than 2-1, 52-25%, they said it was the right decision. Now they're even more entrenched in their opposition. So we said to voters, after that one-year moratorium expires, would you support or oppose new large data centers in your area of the state? Not across the state, but in your area of the state.
0: Important
14: distinction. Voters say no. 63% of voters say no. Only 25% of voters say they would support large data centers in their area. But we do see a clear partisan divide. 75% of Democrats are opposed to new data centers. 65% of independents are opposed to new data centers. Republicans, a little bit caught in the middle. 43% support, 41% oppose. So New York Republicans who stick with President Trump on most issues, on this one, half of them are not sure they want to stick with the president.
0: And if we think about what people might campaign on, this seems to be a good issue for Governor Hochul in those purple suburbs of New York as well, an area where Blakeman is probably going to want to try to make up some major ground.
14: Yeah, look, I mean, as I understand it, the Hochul campaign today released a new ad focused on data centers. So, I mean, I would assume their internal polling is showing what the Siena poll shows, which is this is a good issue for her to get identified with. And if voters do identify her with this issue, that would be a plus for her for sure.
0: And lastly, we only have a few seconds. Bit of a curio. You asked about the renaming of Lake Ontario as Lake America. Does it seem like New Yorkers are excited to change their maps?
14: 3/4 of New Yorkers say no. 93% of Democrats say no. 76% of independents say no. However, our Republican friends, by a 48-41% margin, say change the maps. Call it Lake America, please.
0: Well, we've been speaking with Siena Research Institute pollster Steve Greenberg. Steve, thank you so much for making the time. I really appreciate it.
14: Thank you, David.
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16: 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How did he remain powerful for so long despite decades of warning signs and allegations? We talk with Rolling Stone investigative reporter Cheyenne Roundtree about her new book on Combs called Bad Boy for Life. 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
0: I'm David Lombardo, and you're listening to WCNY's The Capitol Press Room. We're turning our attention to the oversight of the implementation of New York's solitary confinement reforms adopted in 2021, which took effect in 2022. This responsibility belongs to the Justice Center for the Protection of People with Special Needs, which makes visits to prisons and is supposed to issue an annual report on compliance with the law. To discuss this monitoring work, we're joined by Scott Paltrowitz, a member of the Halt Solitary campaign. Welcome back to the show, Scott.
17: Thank you so much for having us.
0: And we're also going to hear from Jerome Wright, the organization's co-director. Thanks for making the time, Jerome.
18: Thank you so much, Dave, for this opportunity.
0: Well, Scott, for starters, what oversight and monitoring responsibilities does the Justice Center have in New York prisons, and how do their statutory powers compare to what they're actually doing, I guess?
17: The Justice Center, under the Halt Solitary Law, was empowered to monitor compliance with that law. So they are responsible for investigating and monitoring how DOCS and OMH, the State Department of Corrections and Community Supervision, and the state's Office of Mental Health, are complying or not complying with all of the provisions of that law. And then they're supposed to be reporting on those findings and making recommendations to the governor and to those state agencies for changes that they need to make in order to follow and implement the law. And in terms of how they're doing with respect to the law, they have been carrying out a number of activities in terms of monitoring for now. The law was passed in 2021 and went into effect in 2022. So for the past 4.5 years, they have been carrying out monitoring activities. They have gone to prisons all across the state. They have conducted interviews with people incarcerated and spoken to staff and administrators. And they've collected about 1,000+ surveys from incarcerated people as well. And they have issued reports. They issue, you know, reports based on each prison they visit. They've also issued reports related to programming and an annual report. Now, we might agree or disagree with, you know, exactly the ways in which they're carrying out this monitoring. We do think they could be even stronger in how they're monitoring. But I think the bottom line is that they have, from day one, documented systematic violations of the Halt Solitary Law and basically all the core provisions of that law. And they have made recommendations to DOCS and OMH to make changes in order to implement the law. But what we've seen is that DOCS and OMH have refused to follow the law and continue to systematically violate it. And hopefully we can talk more about what some of those violations are.
0: Well, yeah, can you flesh that out a little bit in terms of what those violations might look like? And are the violations as prevalent now as they might have been when the law began? Because the most recent report from the Justice Center, which covered 2024, found a dramatic year-to-year decline in so-called special housing units beyond the allowed 15-day increments.
18: Because anything that DOCS document is always suspect, because they control the numbers, they control the information that's let out. Therefore, there's no way for us to independently assert that that's true. The core provision is that people not spend inordinate amount of time in solitary, and that is still happening. There's another core principle that certain people are excluded as groups, people with diagnosed mental health issues, people with physical disabilities, women pregnant. All of these have been violated, and the Justice Department, although may not have done a scathing report, has fully documented that all of these core provisions continue to be not implemented and violated.
0: So does that mean the Justice Center shouldn't be relying on any data from the Department of Corrections, and that they need to have eyes on every prison in order to accurately document what's happening? Or is there some other source of information that they might be able to get a reliable picture of what's happening from?
17: I'll just say, I think they have to use, like any monitoring body has to use, a variety of different sources for carrying out monitoring, including what the department itself puts out, but also, again, going on visits, talking to people, looking exactly at what they're doing, carrying out and conducting their own surveys. So yes, there definitely needs to be a comprehensive approach to carrying out that monitoring. What I'll say about the 15 days, they only report on people who are in SHU. That's one form of solitary confinement in the jails. And they did, even at the beginning, they were reporting that people were spending months and years in SHU. But thankfully, we were able to get them to comply with that one piece, that people in SHU, generally, there's a lot fewer people who are spending more than 15 days in SHU. The problem is that they've been keeping people in other units. They're just calling them something else, and it's still solitary confinement by another name. They've just refused to implement the law. And one core piece of that refusal is the failure to even attempt real alternatives to solitary. And that is something that the Justice Center has documented. Their latest report shows that 99% of people who are in alternative units say that they do not get the legally required amount of out-of-cell time, which is 7 hours per day. The HALT law says people in alternatives to solitary should have access to 7 hours of group programming and other activities every single day. 99% of the survey respondents say that they don't receive that amount, and 97% say they receive between 0 and 3 hours a day. And even the out-of-cell time that's provided, they're not providing people with real programs. The Justice Center also documents how DOCS is in violation of the law's requirements that people in these alternatives have access to the core programs that people would otherwise receive in general population, like substance abuse treatment, like educational opportunities. These are programs that people need, DOCS says people need, but DOCS refuses to even provide them.
0: Well, let me just interject right there, because I think that's a good chance to highlight a recent visit that the Justice Center documented to the Cape Vincent Correctional Facility, where the report outlines how corrections officials say, here's proof, in quotes, of the programming we've offered. No one's taking advantage of it. But then when they get responses from some of the people actually living in the prison, I think it was four individuals in that case, they say they're never offered programs, so they have never attended them. So is there a way to provide some sort of monitoring that captures the reality of what's happening?
17: I think there is. I think what's clear is that, you know, they're doctoring the books. I mean, WilmerHale was a law firm that was commissioned by the governor after Robert Brooks was brutally tortured and murdered by officers. And they came out with their report this summer, and it documented what people have been documenting over and over again, that officers are brutalizing people and then falsifying reports about it, throwing people in solitary confinement to cover up their own abuses, and then lying to investigators about it. So I personally was at Upstate Correctional Facility, and even the administration there said at most they were giving people 3 hours out of cell per day.
0: So how do you police this then?
18: Well, I don't know if there is an indisputable way to do this, okay. But there's supposed to be cameras everywhere. Mm-hmm. If somebody's being removed from their cell to go to a program, there should be cameras showing that they went from point A to point B, stayed there for 4 or 5 hours, and came back. Now, what happened in that room may not be able to be monitored, but we already know they're not even taking them to these programs. They don't even have you ask them to show them a program, a metrics of programs that they're giving. There is none. There is none. Let me just quickly say about you asked about the numbers. I was assaulted by staff, and they lied on me and said that I assaulted them and put me in the solitary for 7 years. And only way I got out is when it was proven that I didn't do the assaulting, that I was assaulted, but I'd already spent 2.5 years in solitary confinement. How do you monitor that? How do you do anything about that?
17: I would also just add that, you know, I think there's been plenty of monitoring of the HALT solitary law. The Justice Center, as we've talked about, has documented all these violations. This is the state's own agency, right, that reports directly to the governor. The state inspector general issued a report documenting rampant violations of the HALT solitary law. The Independent Correctional Association of New York has documented repeated violations of the law. There's been 3 class action lawsuits that people incarcerated and their representatives have won, and the judge has found DOCS in violation of the law and ordered compliance, and still DOCS and OMH are not complying with the law. So I feel like there's been enough. We know there have been systematic violations of the law. DOCS has even admitted it. Yes, monitoring is essential, but what is needed is for these agencies to change their practices.
0: Well, does the monitor then simply need to have the power to implement their recommendations? I mean, is that what we should be thinking about moving forward?
17: I think that would be great for the Justice Center or another oversight entity to have more authority to actually force their recommendations to be followed. You're still dealing with rogue and lawless agencies. Like, the court has ordered compliance with the law, and still DOCS and OMH are refusing to implement the law. So there is a level of, yes, the requirements, but I think it's not even just the requirements. There has to be the ability for outside entities to come in, whether it's an oversight body, outside experts to design, develop, and operate these kind of real alternatives and other mechanisms for complying with the law.
0: Well, with the time we have left, I want to talk about the picture that the Justice Center is getting. And they're supposed to be soliciting feedback from the incarcerated population, and they send out surveys, and they're not getting anywhere close to 100% response. And coming back to that visit to the Cape Vincent Correctional Facility in January, no one there would consent to a private interview. So what can be done to ensure that the Justice Center or any oversight body is getting unfiltered perspectives from the people who really need to have their stories told?
17: I would say a couple of things about that. First, I think it would help them to have people on their staff and their team who have been incarcerated, who have experienced these conditions. I think that would go a long way for them to understanding the issues at play, but also to be able to make connections with the people that they are attempting to interview and survey. I also would say that I imagine part of the reason people aren't participating is out of fear of retaliation and what might happen to them. There was a situation just reported this week where an individual had reported about someone who died by burning inside of their cell, and they were sent to solitary confinement as retaliation. So I can imagine that that's deep, but there are methods that the Justice Center can do to help make people feel more comfortable to participate. I also think it goes back to the earlier point that if the Justice Center had more power to actually force compliance with their recommendations, and people could see that that was having results, that people might be more willing to comply.
18: Yeah, you gotta understand that these are people who are coming in, and let's be honest, they're predominantly white people who don't have the shared experience of most of the people that's in there. And when you're in a situation where the predominant culture is in charge is white, and then you have people coming and asking you questions, you don't feel comfortable. You don't know if you can trust them. You don't know if this information is going to be used either for retaliation or something else towards you. So having somebody that was formerly incarcerated, who knows the lay of the land, who could not even cajole, but could convince somebody that, you know, I did time and I'm here to help. If you tell me I'm going to get something done, I'm sure more than half of the people who already don't say nothing would be willing to say something. But if you have nobody there who their message can resonate with, who has information that they can understand, or who even looks like them, you're going to have this problem.
0: Well, unfortunately, that's all the time we have for this conversation. We've been speaking with Jerome Wright. He's the co-director of the Halt Solitary campaign. Jerome, thank you so much for making the time.
18: Thank you so much for this opportunity.
0: And we've also been hearing from Scott Palchowitz, a member with the organization as well.
17: Thank you so much.
0: And for more on the work of the Justice Center, including its role in New York's prisons, check out our conversation from late this summer with the organization's acting executive director, Maria Lisi Murray, which you can find at capitalpressroom.org or wherever you download your favorite podcast.

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0: I'm David Lombardo, and you're listening to WCNY's The Capital Press Room. We're going to discuss the ongoing efforts to meet the growing demand for affordable, reliable power in the Empire State. And to do that, we're checking in with Gavin Donahue, President and CEO of the Independent Power Producers of New York, a trade association representing the full gamut of energy generators here in the state. Welcome back to the show, Gavin.
7: Thank you, David. Thanks for having me, as always.
0: Well, I want to begin with an issue that sort of seems like a fait accompli at this time, if you're reading the tea leaves in Albany, and that's this possibility that utility companies, the regional monopolies responsible for delivering power, will get back into the power generation game. This is a move your members oppose. It comes, though, at a time when the governor has said she supports this all-of-the-above approach to sources of energy. So why shouldn't we be thinking of an all-of-the-above approach for who's developing these projects as well?
7: Well, thanks for the question and the opportunity to talk about this issue, which I think is really important in the context of affordability and what's best for ratepayers across the state. 25 years ago, we restructured the energy business to have competition in the generation sector. And what was called for were the utilities to divest of the generation that they owned, because they had a monopoly on the system. They own the transmission system, distribution system, and the generation system. And a way to promote competition and lower wholesale rates for ratepayers in the state, that policy was put into place. And the utilities never were happy with having to divest of their units. And what we've shown over the last 25 years is that we've closed a lot of inefficient power plants across the state. We've eliminated coal in the state. We've improved air emissions. We've reduced carbon by 60%, NOx and SOx by 88 and 90% in the state. So I'm proud of the environmental record, but we've made private investment and we've taken less inefficient generation off the system. And what we did is did that on the backs of corporations and corporate boardrooms, and not the ratepayers of the Lombardo family and the Donahue family across the state, who were subjected to these unfair costs and project delays because the utilities had no incentive to make these projects go quicker or less costly for ratepayers, because these costs were built into their rates. So it was every other month, hey, let's just add this to the bill or add this to the bill. The project's continuing. The unique thing here is we, as the private generators in the state, do not get paid until we actually generate electricity.
0: So, Gavin, you've brought up the history of this issue, and right now the state energy regulators, the utility regulators, are thinking about whether or not to let utilities get back into the power generation game. Why can't the regulators put down guardrails, so to speak? Why can't they impose conditions that would remove those disincentives that you highlighted? Why can't they impose safeguards on cost and who's going to be footing the bill, and ultimately put down a system that might be beneficial to the state?
7: Well, ironically enough, those safeguards are in place. Utilities under current law in New York State are allowed to generate electricity through their unregulated affiliate.
0: Yeah, just for listeners, this is what, a spinoff company, essentially?
7: Yes.
0: This isn't part of the utility directly?
7: For example, National Grid is our utility here locally. They have a company called National Grid Ventures, which owns most of the power plants on Long Island, and they're trying to repower those. They are an unregulated affiliate of National Grid. So if they want to compete, I want them to compete, but compete without ratepayer dollars. Compete without subjecting businesses and residents of the state to being subjected to those rates. For example, if you take a power plant and sell it to National Grid, all of a sudden now that becomes part of their rate proposal. Whereas in the private sector, people are bidding in their electricity, selling their electricity for the best costs.
0: And you feel like the affiliates aren't essentially able to tap into the same revenue streams? Maybe I'm too cynical. I just believe that it all goes to a big bank vault that they can all grab money from at the end of the day.
7: Well, they have the opportunity to compete, and that's all we're asking them to do, compete fairly, compete with the ratepayers so that folks get the best power, the cleanest power they can, and the most reliable. And I find it very suspicious that the utilities don't use that mechanism when it's already allowed for in law, which tells me all they want to do is put it on the backs of the ratepayers.
0: We don't really have, though, a clean competition for any sort of business or anything where the state is involved, though. There's always some sort of finger on the scale, whether it pertains to meeting certain job requirements or who has access to certain subsidies. So is it kind of outdated to think of this as a open competition anyway, especially now with like the New York Power Authority getting into the game as well?
7: I can understand why you asked that question, but that isn't what the record shows. If you look at the interconnection process at the ISO, there's hundreds of projects that are in line to compete in New York and want to get through the process. I would agree with your premise if, in fact, companies weren't coming to New York and want to invest. The problem in New York is that we have a regulatory structure that's broken. We don't want to issue permits. Local control is rarely important to folks. So it's a complicated place to do business. But the fact that private companies from all over the world want to invest in this state tells me that competition is a good thing for New York State. And on the other side of it, we've lowered wholesale rates somewhere between 35 and 40% over the last 20 years. What really is frustrating to me as a ratepayer is that about 70% of our electricity bill is taxes, fees, delivery charges, and public policy objectives. The wholesale side, which I represent, is about 30, 35% of the bill. It's the actual cost of electricity. And that's another conversation we get into. We don't have enough infrastructure. We've got the oldest infrastructure in the United States as an electricity unit here in New York State. We don't have enough pipelines. We don't have enough fuel to generate electricity. So there's a lot of problems, but I believe competition has worked in New York as long as we can put the regulatory paradigm in place that actually gets projects built. And we failed to do that.
0: Well, let's talk more about competition, but through another lens. But first, let me reintroduce you. For listeners just joining us, this is WCNY's The Capital Press Room. I'm David Lombardo, and we're speaking with Gavin Donahue, President and CEO of the Independent Power Producers of New York. So while utilities are sort of coming onto your turf or trying to, you're not so subtly looking to disrupt their businesses, at least upstate, with a proposal for a competitive bidding for major upstate transmission projects, as opposed to just relying on these utilities with monopolies to take care of them. Is there a model that you have in mind for what this might look like as opposed to the status quo?
7: Well, the Federal Energy Regulatory Commission has authorized states and RTOs to go down this path to have competition for transmission. So the regulatory mechanism is in place, which is a good thing. New York State has three projects already across the state that have were competitively procured. What I'm trying to say is, let's, particularly as it relates to upstate New York and economic development, instead of saying, hey, local utility, build this transmission line, let's put it out to bid and see if we can come up with some other projects that are better for ratepayers. No different than the concept around generation. It's authorized. And what I'm trying to suggest to the governor and the Public Service Commission is that New York State needs to make it more of a priority if we're really serious about addressing affordability, because the track record of competitive transmission projects has been pretty good. They've gotten projects done quicker and less costly than the utilities. And the record there speaks for itself. So I'm just trying to push the concept of competition beyond generation and into the transmission world. I think competitive transmission, particularly upstate, could be very important with Micron, Global Foundries, and other places that are having a resurgence from an economic development standpoint.
0: So would this look kind of like what we're seeing on Long Island right now, where they've got this nearly 100-mile transmission project that was competitively bid and the New York Power Authority and New York Transco were selected? Or would your vision for a competitive process look different than something like that?
7: No, it would be very similar to that. Very similar to that. I think we can do it. We're showing that we did it in Long Island, and we've done it a couple other projects. So I'm just asking New York State to look at it more seriously and make it more of a priority, because we have these economic development goals we're trying to achieve.
0: Are there unintended consequences from something like this? Because if the status quo is, I'm a utility, I have a monopoly, I'm baking my numbers, so to speak, with expectations of certain projects coming my way, could this potentially upset that apple cart?
7: I don't see it. And I think what it could do is test the market. You know, if the market doesn't show up, maybe the project isn't a good project. So I think testing the marketplace is always a good outcome for ratepayers. And that's all I'm asking for. It may make sense in cases, and in other cases, it may not. If the private sector and the private transmission companies don't want to step up and do it, what are the reasons behind it? Is it a good project? Is it a bad project? If it's a bad project, do we want the ratepayers in Syracuse to pay for it? And I think the answer is no.
0: What about changing the current incentive structure? Specifically, I'm thinking about this concern that utilities are financially incentivized to go on these big, expansive transmission projects that maybe don't have any real demand and could be done cheaper with other alternatives. I mean, is that something that should be on the table?
7: Yeah, I think one of the things that competition promotes is innovation, ingenuity. I think it's important upon these utilities that transmit and distribute electricity to our homes and businesses very well as an entity. They have a role to play, and I think they do it well. What I'm saying is that they need to be more nimble, more efficient, and be willing to respond to the marketplace quicker than they have been. And there's a way to do it without captive ratepayers to do it.
0: Well, we're speaking right now with the backdrop of a gubernatorial election, and I'm curious whether you're hearing from either candidate

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1: Near future. Both campaigns have spoken to me about the age of the system. I mean, one of the things that we didn't talk about here today is the age of New York City's electricity system. It is 50 to 70 years old, and we don't have the infrastructure we need to deal with our economic development priorities and demand growth and the idea of data centers. I think Governor Hochul's approach saying all of the above is important. But when you say all of the above, you really mean all of the above. And that includes natural gas. It can't just be wind, solar, and batteries. It has to be gas. We need the gas for our infrastructure, and we need it for repowerings. So for me, I do give the governor credit for the changes she made in the state budget on the CLCPA, but more needs to be done. You can use talking points, and the talking points are fine, but we need to change the policies. You can't get permits out of the Department of Environmental Conservation. We still have power structure problems in the state that those changes that were adopted in the budget last year did not address. We still have major reliability issues in the state. We have major transmission issues. And unfortunately, we're still just tinkering on the edges with talking points.
2: Well, unfortunately, that's all the time we have for these talking points. We've been speaking with Gavin Donahue. He's the president and CEO of the Independent Power Producers of New York. Gavin, as always, thanks for mixing it up with me.
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4: 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I'm Mark Levonger. It's 8:59. Coming up next, our encore broadcast of Fresh Air, then old-time radio comedy at 10 on Tuned to Yesterday, the Radio Reader's Digest from 1946, and the Bob Hope Show with special guest, comedian, and bandleader Phil Harris from 1953. 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
7: From WHYY in Philadelphia, this is Fresh Air. I'm Tanya Mosley in Los Angeles. Sean Combs founded Bad Boy Records and spent 3 decades as one of the most powerful men in hip-hop. Today, he's serving a federal prison sentence. And Rolling Stone reporter Cheyenne Roundtree spent years talking to the people who worked for him, many of them trying to break into the music business. In her new book, Bad Boy for Life, she lays out what those jobs actually required.
8: This was supposed to be a job in their career, and they had aspirations to work on music. And their life was revolving around supplying him drugs or helping him clean off disgusting hotel rooms or keeping their boss's domestic violence of his girlfriend a secret.
7: Also, film critic Justin Chang reviews the new action thriller, Your Mother, Your Mother, Your Mother. First News.
9: Live from NPR News in Washington, I'm Ryland Barton. CNN and MS Now say their reporters were blocked from covering President Trump's state dinner with Chinese President Xi Jinping at the White House. That comes after journalists from those outlets and Politico returned to the White House today following a federal judge's order for Trump to restore their access. In the temporary ruling, the judge said the outlets were likely to succeed in showing that Trump revoked their press passes without due process. The Republican-led Senate narrowly blocked a resolution to end the war in Iran. NPR's Claudia Grisales reports lawmakers split on the Democratic-led effort.
10: The resolution urging Trump to end hostilities against Iran failed by one vote. Democrats forced this vote.

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0: And join us again tomorrow night at 9 when Fresh Air returns to WRVO. And stay with us for Tune to Yesterday. That's next following Soundbeat on WRVO Public Media, your NPR news station from SUNY Oswego, WRVJ Watertown, WRVD Syracuse, WRVH Clayton, WRVN Utica, WMVQ Fenner, WRCU Hamilton, WSUC-FM Cortland, and WRVO Oswego and Syracuse.
2: 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In 1935, Montana wrote and recorded her biggest hit, I Want to Be a Cowboy's Sweetheart. It made her the first woman ever to sell 1 million copies of a country music record.

0: 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I'm Brett Barry.
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2: They give you one shot for each country you visit. I'm going to England, Scotland, Ireland, France, Germany, and Belgium. The doctor said, to make it more interesting, I'll take this punch board to your hip and maybe I'll win a turkey at the same time. They took a sample of my blood and it turns out my blood type is known as Las Vegas. No matter what age I want to live to, it's 3-1, I won't make it. And they got some wonderful new sleeping pills for plane travel. You take one and you sleep like a log. And if you take two, they put a handle on you and you make the whole trip as luggage.
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3: Live from NPR News in Washington, I'm Ryland Barton. CNN and MS Now say their journalists were denied access to Chinese President Xi Jinping's arrival to the state dinner tonight. It comes despite a federal judge's temporary ruling blocking President Trump's ban of those outlets and Politico from the White House. Trump's Justice Department lawyers cited national security as a reason for the move. As NPR's Greg Myrie explains, Trump has used the rationale multiple times.
4: The president's critics say he does this because judges and courts tend to be extremely deferential when a president claims national security. We should stress that in these recent cases, Trump didn't initially invoke national security when he took these actions. Only when faced with legal challenges did the president and his lawyers turn to national security as a defense.
3: NPR's Greg Myrie reporting. Clashes broke out among groups of pro and anti-China demonstrators across Washington, D.C. today. Chinese President Xi's visit has divided the diaspora in the capital.
5: Ahead of Xi's arrival in the U.S., demonstrators critical of Xi Jinping carrying bullhorns called for him to step down. Other protesters donned Winnie the Pooh outfits because the cartoon character has become a satirical meme for Xi. But hundreds of Xi Jinping supporters gathered Thursday morning to greet the leader's motorcade as it headed to the White House. They sang patriotic Chinese songs like this one and waved Chinese flags as Chinese embassy officials coordinated their movements. The same day, demonstrators advocating for Tibetan and Hong Kong and Uyghur rights and critical of China's ruling party say they were attacked by mass Chinese men and had their protest flags ripped away. Emily Fang, NPR News, Washington.

0: more than a third of a century, quality has been a habit with the people who create Hallmark cards. They have come to know the kind of cards you really want. That's why Hallmark cards are America's favorite greeting cards. The kind of cards you can be proud to send. That's why the words "a Hallmark card" on the back of the card you choose tell your friends you cared enough to send the very best. You can find Hallmark cards that say what you want to say the way you want to say it. So when you want to send the very finest, be sure to look in the back for the identifying words, "a Hallmark card." And now to preside over the Hallmark program this evening, here's a young man well known to Broadway both as actor and producer, Richard Calmer.
1: Thank you, Tom Shirley, and good evening, ladies and gentlemen. Up to now, there have been only three Constance Bennetts. Constance Bennett the actress, Constance Bennett the producer, and Constance Bennett the successful businesswoman. But if you've read the back cover of our current Reader's Digest, you know that the lovely Connie may any day now acquire a fourth personality, that of Constance Bennett the researcher. Her initial researches consisted of a persistent burrowing into back issues, and she was spurred to this activity through having appeared some time ago on the Hallmark program. Well, she's back with us tonight, and goodness knows what fifth personality this appearance will evoke. All we can be sure of is that personality number five will be as interesting as the other four, or as her performances always are. The Hallmark program proudly presents Mr. Cougar Has Taken Sick by Isabel Scott Rorick and starring Constance Bennett, the actress. Early morning, and in Mr. and Mrs. Cougat's bedroom, yellow slices of autumn sun are coming through the Venetian blinds. Mrs. Cougat stirs in her bed and stretches luxuriously. She opens her eyes, casts a casual glance at the other bed, and then sits bolt upright.
2: George, you're still here.
3: Am I?
2: But look at the time. It's 9 o'clock.
3: I know.
2: George. You aren't going to the office.
3: No, I'm sick.
2: Oh, darling. Let me feel your head.
3: It's hot.
2: Shall I call Dr. Buell?
3: Maybe you'd better.
2: Oh, I'll tell him to come right over. Anna, you stay in bed, dear. I'll be right back. Anna!
4: Did you call me, Miss Cougar?
2: Oh, Anna. Mr. Cougar is... Hello, operator. Give me Fernwood 560, please. Oh, Anna, Mr. Cougar isn't feeling well. Bring his breakfast upstairs, will you?
4: It's Friday. You know, I cleans on Friday.
2: Well, you'll just have to put it off until later. Mr. Cougat may be dangerously ill.
4: It's a lie. I hope it ain't nothing serious.
2: Oh, and Anna, please take the cat downstairs. She always sits on the telephone and disconnects me. Nice, Lily. Go with Anna now. Oh, hello? Dr. Buell's office? This is Mrs. George Cougat, 23 Havenhurst Drive. How soon can the doctor come over? No, I'm fine. It's my husband. That's right. Mr. Cougat. Well, all the time we've been married... He hasn't been sick for a minute. But now, from the looks of him, everything seems to have given way at once. Darling, aren't you going to eat your breakfast?
3: I'm not very hungry.
2: Oh, let me feel your head again.
3: It's still hot.
2: Well, just the same, you ought to eat something. You think maybe you'd like a nice egg?
3: Maybe.
2: Oh, I'll go tell Anna. Oh, Lillian, are you back up here again? Anna! Anna!
4: Yes, Miss Cougar?
2: Mr. Cougar thinks he'd like a nice egg.
4: While I'm fixing the egg, who's going to be running this vacuum cleaner?
2: Anna, dear, I told you the cleaning could wait. Strange as it may seem, Mr. Cougar is more important.
4: How does he want it?
2: How does he want what? Oh, the egg. Well, just a minute, and I'll ask him. George, dear, how do you... George! George, where are you?
4: Sound like he's choking to death.
2: No, he's gargling.
4: You can't hardly tell the difference.
2: Well, you better make the egg soft boiled, I think. It'll slide down his throat more easily.
4: A raw egg slides down easiest of all.
2: Now, Anna, it won't take 2 minutes to soft boil an egg. Oh, I'd better get on the phone and cancel my appointment. A Crestwood 743, please.
5: Liz, where's my hunting sweater?
2: Your hunting sweater? George, if you think I'm going to let you go out hunting when you're...
5: I'll wear it over my pajamas. I'm cold.
2: Oh, well, that's different. It's in the... Oh, hello. Is this the beauty parlor? This is Mrs. Cougat. I'm terribly sorry, but I'll have to cancel my appointment. My husband is ill. Yes. George, your sweater's in the...
5: All right, Liz. I found it.
2: Oh, good. Now, please go back to bed, dear. I'll be right in. Center 692, please.
5: Liz, will you get me the heating pad?
2: Yes, dear, in a minute. Hello. Is Mrs. Ramsey there? Oh, then will you please tell her that Mrs. Cougat will not be able to help at the rummage sale this afternoon. Tell her my husband is very ill. Thank you.
5: Liz, better get the hot water bottle, too.
2: Right away, darling. Oh, dear. Hello? Oh, yes, Mother, I was just going to call you. George is very sick.
5: Liz.
2: Oh, I don't know, but he feels just awful, so please don't bring Cousin Melba to tea. Yes, dear, I know she came all the way from Cincinnati.
5: Liz.
2: But if George has something contagious, Cousin Melba might carry it back to Cincinnati and start an epidemic.
5: Liz.
2: Oh, Mother, he's calling me. I've got to hang up. I'll call you later. Yes, darling, I'm coming. I'll bring you the heating pad and the hot water bottle.
5: And an ice bag.
2: An ice bag? How can you want a hot water bottle and an ice bag at the same time?
5: My feet are cold and my head is hot.
2: Dear, I wish Dr. Buell would get here.
4: Mrs. Cougat!
2: Oh, I'm down here in the downstairs closet looking for Mr. Cougat's heavy woolen scarf. Did you take him his egg, Anna?
4: Yes. He wouldn't eat it, neither.
2: He wouldn't?
4: No.
2: Oh, Anna. I'm afraid he's really very sick.
4: When men refuse food, that don't mean they're sick. That means they die.
2: Mercy. Look out the window again and see if Dr. Buell is coming.
4: Yes. He sure better hurry and get here, or the undertaker will beat him to it.
2: Oh, Lillian, I'm sorry. I didn't see you. Oh, Lillian, I'm frightened. She's never been sick before, never. And now, supposing it's something serious. Supposing he doesn't get well.
6: Goodbye, Liz. You must be brave. Remember, I loved you till the last. Goodbye, old George. Cut down in the prime of life.
7: He looks very happy and peaceful.
6: George always did look well in a cutaway.
7: Oh, George, darling, don't leave me.
1: Good morning, Mrs. Cougat.
2: Oh, doctor, thank goodness you've come.
1: Off again, please. Again, please. Again, please. All right, that's enough.
2: Oh, doctor, is it... serious?
1: Well, Mrs. Cougat, I...
8: It's all right, Doc. You don't have to wait until you get out of the room to tell us. Give it to us straight. What have I got?
1: A cold.
2: Is that all? I mean, he seems so sick.
1: Nothing to worry about. Better keep him home for a day or so. See that he gets plenty of rest, stays out of draft, drinks lots of liquid.
8: Well, I'm glad it's nothing worse.
1: Goodbye, Cougat.
8: Oh, goodbye, Doc. Thanks a lot.
2: Oh, doctor, I can't tell you how you've relieved my mind. I thought he was dying.
1: Have these tablets made up for him to take every hour and make him gargle with salt water.
2: Now, I'll take very good care of him. Now that I know it's nothing serious, it'll be fun.
1: Call me tomorrow and let me know how he feels. Goodbye.
2: Goodbye, doctor. Thank you. Anna! Anna!
4: We're never going to take him to the hospital.
2: There's nothing the matter with him except the cold.
4: Just a cold.
2: Mm-hmm.
4: Lordy, that man acted like he had double pneumonia.
2: I'm going over to the drugstore and get his pills. On my way back, I'll get him a new detective story. He'd like that. And then there'll be just enough time for me to get my hair done after all.
4: Well, what about lunch?
2: Well, ask him what sounds good to him and fix it. I'll be back at once. Oh, and when Zelda comes to do the ironing, tell her to be very quiet. Mr. Cougat will probably be sleeping.

0: Hello, Belda. Are you, coming or going?
1: Going. I'll be going by A&P store.
0: The A&P? What for?
1: Anna, she sent me to buy a nice steak.
0: Oh, I see. And, what else did Mr. Cougar order for lunch?
1: French fries, vegetable soup, and chocolate cake homemade. Poor sick man. He's be hungry.
0: Yes, he must be. Belda, what about the ironing?
1: Because the fuse is no ironing. Mr. Cougar, he's the fixes lamps together and tick, the fuse she blows. Now see, no light, no hot iron.
2: Oh, dear.
3: I can't understand why none of those spare fuses would work.
0: George, please eat your lunch, dear. Anna picked everything you asked for. She even baked this beautiful chocolate cake.
3: Do you think maybe if I tried switching them around?
0: Darling, if you go in that basement again, you're liable to become really ill.
3: It's getting gray and nasty outside, Liz. We can't get along without any electricity.
0: I've already phoned the electrician. He ought to be here any minute. George, dear, what were you doing with all those lamps in the library?
3: Oh, I started to clean my shotguns over near the wood box, but there wasn't enough light.
0: Well, why did you have to clean your guns over near the wood box?
3: It's out of draft.
0: Oh, I see.
3: So I hitched up a chain of three or four lamps, you know, attached them to each other by the plugs. I don't see why it blew all the fuses out.
0: Well, be quiet, Lillian. George, darling, you're not eating.
3: Well, it's funny, but nothing has any taste.
0: Oh, dear, and after you made Anna go to all that trouble, she'll be furious.
3: Might as well be eating straw. It's no use trying to force myself.
0: Well, I guess I'd better eat your portion before she comes in. Pass the plate, dear. All right, Lillian, you can have his chocolate cake. That's a good kitty. Eat it all up and don't tell Anna.
4: Mr. Cougar must be feeling better already. He certainly ate a hearty lunch.
0: Yes, didn't I? I mean, didn't he? Anna, Mr. Cougar and I are going to spend the whole afternoon in front of the fire. You know, it's nice having him home.
1: Not for me. Every time I go to dust the table, Mr. Cougar is under it.
0: Well, he'll be out of your way now. He's probably too tired to do anything but just sit and read. I'm going into the library now. For heaven's sake, who opened those windows? George, where are you?
5: Out here.
0: George Cougar, are you mad? What are you doing out on that balcony?
5: I'm looking for Lillian. Funny, she disappeared like that.
0: Lillian?
5: Mm-hmm.
0: George, don't tell me you let Lillian out.
5: Oh, well, only for a minute. She ought to get more exercise. She's getting fat.
0: But, darling, you know we never let her out alone. She acts like a perfect idiot. Streaks across the street in front of cars and eat garbage and get stuck up in trees. Oh, dear, I'd better go right out and hunt for her.

0: After searching up and down the streets for hours, Mrs. Cougart finally found her cat Lillian hunched on top of a telephone pole. It took a half an hour to coax Lillian down, and by the time Mrs. Cougart limped back to her house, she was weary and hoarse.
1: Help me, Lily. If you ever do this again, I'll let you stay low. Goodness, I wonder who left the front door open.
2: I guess maybe I did.
1: Why, are you waiting to see me?
2: Not exactly. Say, lady, your cat is being sick.
1: What? Oh, Lily.
2: Maybe she ate something, didn't agree with her.
1: Yes. Mm-hmm. Chocolate cake. Oh, better do something about this before Anna comes out here.
2: Chocolate? Who would be dumb enough to feed a cat chocolate cakes?
1: Yes. Did you want something?
2: Yeah, I am Harry Hirsch. I'm buying old clothes. The boss is getting me some out from the storeroom.
1: The storeroom?
2: Mm-hmm.
1: Why, it must be 10 below 0 up there. George! George, you ought to be near the fireplace. It's too cold in the storeroom, darling. George! Well, for goodness sakes, is everybody up here?
3: Hello, Liz. Ann and Bill are helping me look for that striped suit I used to have.
2: Not much call for stripes.
3: Oh, hello there, Mr. Hirsch. Sorry to keep you waiting.
2: Oh, it's all right. I thought I might as well come up, too.
1: Certainly. Why should he be the only one not in the storeroom? Anna, what are you doing?
4: This is the last sealed up moss bag that we didn't unseal. Mr. Cougar thought maybe his striped suit was in it.
1: Well, it isn't. I gave it to the clothing center 2 years ago.
3: Hey, Liz, see what Belda found? My old Navy uniform. And look, it still fits me.
2: No collar doll for uniform.
5: It looks very nice, Mr. Cougar. Just like Van Johnson.
3: Oh, thank you, Belda.
1: Well, don't look now, Van, but you're spilling mothballs all over the floor.
3: Oh.
1: Mr. Hirsch, there's no use your looking at that overcoat. It's one of Mr. Cougart's best ones.
2: And a small size and plenty worn. I'll give you $1.50 for it.
1: George, you simply must come downstairs. There's no heat up here, dear.
2: $1.50 is a very nice price.
1: Look, Mr. Hirsch, will you go away if I sell you this nice checked golf suit?
2: $2, including the overcoat.
1: You mean only 50 cents for the suit?
2: No call at all for this.
1: Oh, George, you're sneezing. All right, Mr. Hirsch, just let's get out of this icebox and go downstairs before Mr. Cougar catches pneumonia.
6: Lynn!
1: In a minute, dear, I'm getting your pills.
6: Where are my skis?
1: Your skis?
6: Well, as long as I have nothing else to do, I'd wax them.
1: George, you're supposed to be resting.
6: I can wax them sitting down. Say, where's my fishing rod? I want to fix that reel.
1: Darling, will you just lie down on the couch and relax? I'm coming with your pills. Now, be a good boy and... George, what are you doing up on that ladder?
6: Have you any idea what's happened to my law school book? I distinctly remember putting them on the top shelf of this bookcase.
1: George, I've never even seen a law school book. Now, please come down.
6: Hey, doesn't anybody ever think to clean up here? It's positively filthy. Look. Look at that dust.
1: George, will you please come down off that ladder?
6: All right. By the way, what did you ever do with my good camera? The lens needs polishing, and I could...
1: You could take your pills. Here.
6: Oh, there's the doorbell.
1: Yes, dear. Anna will answer it. Swallow your pills.
6: Okay. No, I think I'll sit down. Funny, huh? As weak as a kitten.
4: Mr. Cartwright and Mr. Sturm are here to see Mr. Cougar.
6: They are. Good old Corey. Good old Howie. Tell them to come in here, Anna.
1: But, darling, if you feel as weak as a kitten, perhaps you'd better not see them.
7: Hello,
8: Corey. Well, how's the invalid?
7: Oh, they finally got you down, did they, George?
8: Down, but not out.
1: Anna, you better get some ice cubes and soda.
4: You know I didn't get even half my cleaning done, and dinner's on the stove.
1: Well, I'm sure they won't stay long. They realize Mr. Cougar's sick. They look so fit and hearty, they make poor Mr. Cougar seem sort of frail, sitting there in his old bathrobe, with his hair sticking up.
4: Maybe needs a haircut.
1: You know, I think I'll phone Dr. Buell and ask him to drop in again tonight. Then you know what I'm going to do?
4: No.
1: I'm going to take a bath.
4: Yes.
1: We'll have dinner as soon as the gentleman leaves. If I'm still in the tub, knock on the door and I'll be down in 3 minutes. It feels good. Oh, heavens, but I'm tired. We'll go to bed right after dinner. Oh, that pine oil smells divine. I could stay here forever.
4: Is Cougar?
1: Yes, Anna. Have the gentleman left?
4: No. Mr. Cougar's asked him to stay to dinner.
1: What? Oh, no.
4: And all we've got is leftovers.
1: All right, I'll be right out. Is Zelda still here?
4: Yes, I'm just leaving.
1: Well, send her to the A&P for another steak. Some lettuce and tomatoes and a quart of drugstore ice cream. And tell her to hurry. The sooner we eat, the earlier they'll go home. I'm sorry dinner was so late, boys. At least a little time left for talking.
8: Oh, that's all right, Liz. We were planning to leave early anyway. Say, Georgie, did I tell you about the argument I had with the head waiter at the Ambassador about wild turkey?
9: No, Corey, I don't think so.
8: Well, the last time we dropped in there for dinner, wild turkey was on the menu.
9: Mm-hmm.
8: Now, I don't pretend to know everything about food. But I do know how to prepare wild turkey. And believe it or not, there was the probe telling Bill to use the wrong club. Now, I don't pretend to be a golf champion, but I do know when to use a brassy and...
1: Excuse me, Corey, but do you have the right time?
8: Yes, it's 9:30.
1: I asked only because I'm waiting for the doctor. He'll probably expect to find George in bed. You know how doctors are.
9: Oh, nonsense. I'm as strong as a lion. Go on, Corey.
8: Oh, well, anyway, I said as much to the pro, and instead of being grateful, the big oaf had the nerve. Oh, mind you, I don't pretend to know everything about football, but I do know plenty about strategy. And when I saw the coach, I told him...
1: Goodness, I wonder if Dr. Buell is ever coming. It must be almost 10:30.
8: You're right, Liz. 10:30 on the nose. Doctors are so busy these days, they probably won't show up till midnight.
1: Midnight? Oh, boy, do you think George looks just a little tired?
9: Oh, don't be silly, Liz. I'm as fresh as a daisy. Say, Corey, you remind me of the time I ran 85 yards for a touchdown. Our team was undefeated, but in this game against... What's the matter, Liz? Why are you holding your head?
1: Oh, no special reason, darling.
9: Oh, well, as I was saying...
1: Oh, that must be Dr. Buell. It must be.
8: Well, we'll be going. It was a swell evening, but everything comes to an end.
1: Now, try to remember that.
9: Good night, fellas. And listen, if I'm still laid up, why don't we do this again tomorrow night? Say, Doc, did I ever tell you about the time I ran 85 yards for a touchdown?
10: I want to have a look at your ears, please.
9: What?
1: Darling, the doctor wants to look at your ears.
9: Oh, sure. Here, go ahead. Well, anyway, there I was at the end of the third quarter. The score tied, the crowd's yelling.
10: They were off. I mean,
1: Dr. Buell, how is he?
10: Well, young lady, you're a pretty good nurse.
1: I am?
10: Yes, he'll be well enough to go to the office tomorrow.
1: What?
9: Well, what do you know?
1: Oh, doctor, that's wonderful. That's simply wonderful.
9: Hey, she's fainting. But, Doc, I'm the one who was sick. Why should she faint?
10: Of her exhaustion. Here, I think she's coming out of it now. How do you feel, Mrs. Cougar?
1: Will I live?
10: I think so. Providing you stay in bed all day tomorrow.
9: She will. I'm going to stay home and see that she does.
1: What did you say?
9: Tomorrow, I'm going to take care of you.
1: George, you mean you're going to be home another whole day?
9: Of course.
1: Oh, doctor, please order me a room at the hospital. I think I'm going to have a nervous breakdown.

0: Connie. You made Mrs. Cougart sound like the woman next door.
1: Mrs. Cougart is the woman next door, Dick. That's why she's so real to so many people, and that's why I enjoyed being Mrs. Cougart tonight.
0: The pleasure was all ours. And now, because the General Assembly of the United Nations is meeting in America for the first time, we would like it very much if you'd read for our audience Archibald MacLeish's poem, The Young Dead Soldiers.
1: I'll be glad to, Dick. The young dead soldiers do not speak. Nevertheless, they are heard in the still houses. Who has not heard them? They have a silence that speaks for them at night. And when the clock counts, they say, "We were young. We have died. Remember us." They say, "We've done what we could. But until it is finished, it is not done." They say, "We have given our lives. But until it is finished, no one can know what our lives gave." They say, "Our deaths are not ours. They are yours. They will mean what you make them." They say, "Whether our lives and our deaths were for peace and a new hope or for nothing, we cannot say. It is you who must say this." They say, "We leave you our deaths. Give them their meaning. Give them an end to the war and a true peace. Give them a victory that ends and war and a peace afterwards. Give them their meaning." "We were young," they say. "We have died.

currently be seen in the 20th Century Fox Technicolor musical, Centennial Summer. Mr. and Mrs. Cougat was dramatized by Priscilla Kent from the Reader's Digest, America's favorite magazine. The Hallmark program was directed by Mark Loeb, with music especially composed by Jack Miller. Remember, a Hallmark card

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1: The Radio Reader's Digest, untuned to yesterday, an episode from October 24th, 1946 on CBS. That broadcast in particular said to have been part of the inspiration for what would become my favorite husband on radio, insofar as it was one of the first radio dramatizations of Isabel Scott Rorick's characters, Mr. and Mrs. Cugat, who were popular in novels. My Favorite Husband would end up starring Lucille Ball and Richard Denning, and that show in itself was said to be the inspiration for the I Love Lucy show. You're listening to an hour of comedy on Tuned to Yesterday. I'm your host, Mark Levonier. Now time for the Bob Hope Show with special guest Phil Harris, an NBC broadcast from September 25th, 1953.

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1: Now I have to finish a movie at Paramount, prepare my TV show, and get started on this radio show, gather material for my personal appearance at the London Palladium. I know that seems like a lot, and people tell me I'd be happier if I didn't do so much, but that's just a theory, and I've got a better one. Happiness doesn't buy money. And I want to tell you, I need money. I've got a government to support. I'm leaving for Europe in a few days. I go over there every year to check on British affairs. But I'm glad. I'm looking forward to the trip now that I've had my overseas shots. I was a little jittery at the time, especially when the doctor said, "Mr. Hope, you can't take this sitting down." They give you one shot for each country you visit. And I'm going to England, Scotland, Ireland, France, Germany, and Belgium. The doctor said, "To make it more interesting, I'll tape this punch board to your hip and maybe I'll win a turkey at the same time." They took a sample of my blood and it turns out my blood type is known as Las Vegas. No matter what age I want to live to, it's 3-1, I won't make it. And they got some wonderful new sleeping pills for plane travel. You take one and you sleep like a log. And if you take two, they put a handle on you and you make the whole trip as luggage. And I'll have more fun this trip because I understand some of the British expressions. The last time I was over there, every time someone mentioned the Union Jack, I thought they were referring to the mad money I had hidden in my underwear. And you know, the British have their own names for American performers. They call Danny Kaye Old Taffy Top, Fred Astaire is Twinkle Toes, Jack Benny is the Old Sixpence Snatcher. But they remember me most for my profile. Whenever they see me, they say, "Get a load of that pick, it's a dilly." But really, all London is looking forward to my coming there. I just got a copy of the London Times with a headline, "Bob Hope to appear at Palladium. Big B.O. expected." Of course, you know how they meant that. Well, I know, and I can see that you've guessed. The last time I was there, I did have a little trouble meeting royalty, but it wasn't my fault. I was told the custom was to bow and kiss hands. It worked fine with Elizabeth, but I thought Philip was going to slug me.
2: Ladies and gentlemen, when Margaret Whiting and I arrived at Bob's house this morning for the first rehearsal, Bob was overflowing with enthusiasm.
1: So you see, Maggie and Bill were on the air for a great sponsor.
3: Bob, who's our first guest?
2: Oh, Phil Harris.
4: Phil Harris?
2: Why, Bob, Phil's the guy who got me my start in show business.
1: How's that?
2: Well, when I was a kid, his band came to town. I went to see him, stood right in the front row, and he made me what I am today.
1: This I don't follow at all. What did Phil do?
2: He breathed on me, and I've had this gorgeous curly hair ever since.
1: Is that what happened to it? I thought you left it in the laundromat too long. Anyway, Phil Harris is our guest, so I... Hey, there's someone at the door. Pardon me.
5: Mr. Hope?
1: That's right. What can I do for you?
5: May I speak to you for a few minutes, please?
1: Well, go right ahead.
5: Well, couldn't I come in and sit down?
1: Look, mister, I'm not in the market for any razor blades or shoelaces, and if it's my autograph you want, drop a quarter in the machine by the gate.
5: Mr. Hope, I am not selling razor blades, and I don't happen to be a tourist.
1: You're not?
5: No. I am Mr. Montgomery, your sponsor.
1: Like I said, come right in.
5: Thank you.
1: Bill, Maggie, this is Mr. Montgomery, representing our sponsor.
6: How do you do?
5: Well, Miss Whiting, I want to welcome you to our family. The association is very happy to have you with us. And we know you'll give us some fine shows during the season.
1: Well, we'll certainly try, Mr. Montgomery. Just wait till you hear my jokes.
5: Fine, Bob.
1: Oh, it'll be easy to work for you, Mr. Montgomery. I know you're not going to be like some of those other sponsors, gruff and critical and cold.
2: Wait till he hears your jokes.
1: Bill, why don't you run over to the Weather Bureau? They may have a drizzle around that could use another drip, huh? Run over there, kid. Work in there, Will.
5: I'm not worried, Mr. Hope. I know our show is in good hands.
1: Thank you.
5: Oh, by the way, I assume you'll have the proper type of guest star on our show each week?
1: Oh, sure. We're having Phil Hicks.
5: What do you mean, the proper type of guest star? Oh, we're very strict about that. Our association is composed of farmers, and we like the wholesome, corn-fed type of personality. Who is your guest this week?
1: Well, I'll tell you later, so it'll be a surprise.
5: Well, would you say he's wholesome and corn-fed?
1: Yes, very. He's wholesome enough, and he's consumed more corn than anybody in America.
5: Oh, a fine, upstanding fellow, eh?
1: Yes, indeed. He's upstanding when he isn't lying down.
5: I'm going, then. I'll see you all later.
1: Goodbye, Mr. Montgomery.
3: Bye.
1: Bye, sir.
2: Gee, Bob. The type of guest star they want doesn't sound much like Phil Harris. You know, Phil isn't exactly a farm boy.
1: No, Phil isn't interested in wheat and grain unless they're over 90 proof. Boy, what a spot to be in. I'm so anxious to make good with my new sponsors. I just can't have Phil on my show.
3: Gee, Bob, what are you going to do?
1: Well, when Phil shows up, I'll have to get rid of him some way.
3: Well, maybe you could telephone and head him off before he leaves home.
1: Yep.
5: Too late.
4: Hiya, folks. Yeah, folks, yeah. You can laugh and grin because Harris is here and it's going to be cool from here on in. I know because I brought a bottle of it with me.
2: Holy smoke, Bob, what are you going to do?
1: I'll pretend I didn't hire him.
4: Well, well, Phil. What brings you here?
2: What brings me here? Look, Bob, you said you wanted somebody who'd make your show a big success. Someone who would snap it up and make it really funny, didn't you?
1: Well, I may have said that.
2: Well, call me Peppermint Clyde because I'm your lifesaver.
4: Look, Phil, there must be some misunderstanding.
2: No, Bob, no, there ain't no misunderstanding. Now, look, when I met you at the golf club yesterday, you were worried about your show.
1: I don't know what you're talking about.
2: You said that you wanted to be funny tonight. That's why I brought my ammunition over. By tonight, you're going to be one of the funniest guys in town if I have to pour it all down you and go without a drop myself.
1: No, Phil, you've got it wrong. When we were talking to Lakeside, it wasn't about your being on my show. I wanted you to be my caddy.
2: Your caddy?
1: Sure, who'd make a better caddy? Well, the other caddies can't even see one ball. You'd see three or four.
2: That's pretty good. Yeah. Listen, you told me you want me to do a guest shot, and I'm going to do a guest shot. Now, come on, introduce me to the others, because of... Hey, ain't that Maggie Whiting? Hiya, Magola.
3: Hiya, Phil. Gee, it's been so long since we last met that I didn't know if you'd remember me.
2: I ain't never going to forget your type, honey. You can't get them high dramatics anymore since the plant burned down.
1: The next noise you hear will be my sponsor flipping his cream separator.
2: Hey, Bob, who's that good-looking kid over there?
1: Yeah.
2: Hey, how about introducing me?
1: Oh, don't tell me all those teeth don't know each other. When you two open up at the same time, it looks like two Buicks gnashing their grills at each other. Bill, help me get rid of this guy, will you, please?
2: Okay, Bob. Oh, say, Phil.
1: Yeah.
2: Phil, you better get out to your car. It's tipped over on its side with two wheels up in the air.
4: Oh, yeah, I know. I always park that way.
2: You do?
4: Sure, I got some champagne in the glove compartment and like to keep it tilted.
2: Oh, Phil, you're a regular art link letter.
4: Hey, William, tell me something. Did you notice, Elliot Lewis, was he in the back seat?
6: No, he wasn't, Phil.
4: Oh, good. Then he must have found an apartment.
1: Phil, you mean to say Elliot Lewis actually lives in the back of your car?
4: Sure. Elliot's a bachelor. He don't need a lot of fancy fixing.
1: Well, what does Alice say?
4: Oh, Alice, she don't know nothing about it. When she drives the car, Elliot keeps his head down out of sight. But I think she's getting suspicious.
1: She is?
4: Yeah, she took the car to the garage twice last week to find why the rear axle was snoring. No good, huh?
1: Well, if you don't want to go out and look at your car, Phil, why don't you go get your hair trimmed, or maybe you got a library book that's overdue.
2: Wait a minute, Bob. Wait a minute. Now, what are you trying to do? Get rid of me or something? What's it all about?
1: Well, I'll tell you the truth, Phil. I'd like to have as a guest star someone who drinks milk or at least knows what it looks like.
2: Well, why didn't you say so?
6: It'll be great to be on the show. Alice owns one.
7: A dairy.
8: Really, Phil? Alice owns a dairy?
6: Sure she does.
8: Well, this is the first I've ever heard of it. How long has Alice owned a dairy?
6: For years. She sits down every night and writes everything she does in it.
8: I only went to Cleveland Grammar School for 8 weeks, but tonight I feel like an intellectual.
1: Here she is, Margaret Whiting, backed up by Les Brown as Gypsy's doing whatever Lola wants.
9: Come in, Maggie.

0: gentlemen, in spite of everything Bob could do, Phil Harris was determined to be the guest on the show. So let's return to the rehearsal this morning. We find Bob and Phil working on the script.
1: Okay, I've got the first line. Nice to see you, Phil. Where have you been?
2: Down at the blood bank.
1: Did you donate a pint?
2: No, Phil.
3: I brought in that joke.
1: Yeah, I know. Oh, on a stretcher. And really, Phil. Look, we can't do your jokes. My sponsor wants people to drink milk, not you.
4: Pardon me, Phil.
1: Hello?
4: Oh.
1: Yes, sir.
4: What can I do for you?
1: Where?
4: When?
1: Oh, sure. I'll be glad to, sir.
4: Yes, sir.
1: Yes, sir. Anything you say, sir.
4: Goodbye, sir.
2: Who was that, Bob? Your wife?
1: That call was from Mr. Montgomery, representing my sponsor. They're having an outing this afternoon, and he wants me to go over there. And he insists I bring my guest star.
2: Wait a minute. Now, what's the matter with me? Have I become so socially objectionable that you don't even want to take me on a picnic?
1: Well, it's not that, Phil.
2: Well, you certainly didn't act this way when you were whining and dining me, trying to get a look at the picture in my peekaboo telescope.
1: Well, you said it was divine. How'd I know you meant Andy? All right, Phil, I'll take you along with me, but remember, my sponsors, when you meet them, don't say, throw away the stopper, boys. We're floating home tonight.
2: Look, Bob, you don't have to worry about me. I'm adjustable. When I'm with the lowbrows, I'm a lowbrow. And when I'm with the ritzy set, I'm as smooth as a sweatband in the conductor's hat. Oh, Phil, nobody can stop. Come on, let's go.
0: This joint is really jumping. Hey, there's Maggie Whiting.
5: Hi, fellas.
0: What are you doing here, Maggie? You singing at this shindig?
5: Yeah, just wait to hear my number, Phil. It's called Bossy Has No Tail Anymore. She flicked the fly off the power saw.
0: That's a song?
1: Well, that's just a little ditty I wrote, Phil. The title isn't much, but the words are very smart. The first line goes, little calf, you better stay home by your mummy, or the cactus will scratch all the fur off your tummy.
0: Is that a doozy?
2: Oh, that's a doozy.
0: Yeah.
2: For a minute, I thought you was going to come up with something corny.
1: Yeah. I've picked out some appropriate songs I'd like Maggie to do.
5: Well, fine. What are they?
1: Well, wait till the cows come home, old buttermilk sky, and I'm walking behind you. Here, take the songs and look them over.
5: Okay. Hey, wait a minute. What's the song here?
1: Which one?
5: The title reads, old Bossy has got such wobbly knees, now all she gives is cottage cheese.
1: Oh, my brother wrote that song, Maggie. He's just made a record of it. On the other side is the Cowboy's Lament. I thought of you by the hamburger stand when a bun opened up and you licked my hand. Anyway, if we pick the right songs, Maggie, your music can help a lot to remind people of our dairy products.
5: Bob, Mr. Montgomery wants to see you.
1: Where is he?
5: Over by the livestock exhibit. Follow me. Hey, Phil, what's in the basket?
2: Oh, honey, just a few things for a picnic lunch. Chicken wing, half a tuna sandwich, and three bottles of old whipping post. That's in case of snake bite, you know.
5: Well, what's in the other basket?
1: A snake to make sure he gets bitten. Oh, there's Mr. Montgomery now. Please, Phil, stay in the background, will you?
6: Well, hello, Bob. I'm glad you came over to visit our dairyman. Is this the guest who will be on our radio show tonight?
1: Well, no. No, he drove the cab we came over in. I mean, he's my cousin George from Dubuque. Or rather, my brother Fred. I mean, my Uncle Wilbur.
2: He says I'm his wife, Dolores. I quit. Look, partner, let's quit the waltzing. I'm Phil Harris.
6: Oh, of course I recognize you right away, Mr. Harris.
1: Mr. Harris, you don't object to him being on our show?
6: Well, certainly not. We have a picture of Phil Harris hanging on the wall in our main office.
2: You do? What for?
1: There's a sign underneath, drink milk or you'll look like this. Mr. Montgomery, what are we supposed to do?
6: Well, Bob, the dairyman would get a big kick out of it if you gentlemen would enter our milking exhibition.
1: Milking exhibition?
6: Yes, it's going to start immediately in this barn. That's why we have all these cows lined up in these stalls.
2: Well, that's where I came in. I ain't getting near none of them.
1: Why not?
2: Well, look at that big round thing underneath. Looks like a floating mine. It might go off.
6: I hope you'll enter the contest, Bob. After all, if you want us to sponsor your show...
1: Oh, I'll do it. I love cows. My best friend is a cow. My favorite song is Cow Cow Boogie. I eat, drink, and sleep cows, and I'm a cow milker from way back. And that's where you milk them, brother. Come on, Phil. Let's show them what we can do.
0: Here's your bucket, gentlemen. Just pick out a cow, and when a whistle blows, start right in.
1: Here, Phil, take this cow. You milk one side, and I'll milk the other.
2: How we know which faucet to use?
1: We don't.
2: Then what are we going to do?
1: Simple. We'll put a bottle under each one and let the cow decide.
0: All right, gentlemen, are you ready? Begin.
1: Come on, Phil, let's start.
2: Okay. There. I guess I got the right place, but nothing's happening.
1: Phil.
2: Yeah, Bob.
1: Let go of my nose.
2: Oh, I'm sorry. Fine, thanks.
1: What's the matter?
2: 15 years of band leader, and here I am back in the rhythm section.
1: I'm not just milking this thing. I'm getting half and half.
2: Half and half?
1: Yeah, and the hard way. 5/8 and 3/8.
2: Hey, Bob, listen what happens when I give the cow's tail a little tug. Listen.
1: Well, what about it?
2: Everybody's imitating Mel Torme.
1: Hey, I got an idea how to speed this up. You know what cows like is music. Listen. You, you, you, no one else but you.
2: Hey, you got it, Jasper.
3: How's it coming, boys?
1: We'll be through in a couple of shakes.
6: This is splendid. If you can keep up this pace, you'll set a milking record for the whole county.
2: Hey, did you hear that? Let's keep singing, Bob. That old black magic's got me.
1: Wait, wait, Phil, not that song.
2: What difference does it make the cows what song it is?
1: I'm telling you, Phil.
2: It's got rhythm. Now, come on. That old black magic got me in its spell. That old black magic that you weave so well. Those icy fingers.
1: Never get by Icy Fingers.

0: Christmas.
1: Say thank you, Phil. Folks, I had the chance of being with our Boy Scouts at that big jamboree. Now, these boys were from every nation of the world, and I want to tell you what's really thrilling. Sort of the United Nations in short pants. Scouting teaches everything that is American. Loyalty, self-reliance, tolerance, democracy. Yes, sir, the Boy Scouts of America, the Boy Scouts the world over, will have the opportunity to help make or break this crazy planet of ours. And I feel certain they'll succeed as a force for good in developing better relationships, more universal understanding. If we would all live up to the Scout laws to be trustworthy, loyal, helpful, friendly, courteous, kind, obedient, cheerful, thrifty, brave, clean, and reverent, I'd guarantee the very best prospects for a brighter future. Peace and harmony throughout the world. All this I promise gladly if we put our trust, work, and well be placed in the Boy Scouts of America.

0: The Bob Hope Show on Tuned to yesterday from the 25th of September 1953 on NBC. That Armed Forces Radio Service rebroadcast wraps up this hour of comedy on Tuned to yesterday. Be sure to be with us next time for more great shows from radio's past. Until our next hour together, I'm Mark Levonier. Thanks for listening.
1: 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It's 10:58, and we're listening to Tune to Yesterday, our old-time radio show. 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
2: President Trump bans major news outlets, then a federal judge reverses him, for now. 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GOP Senator Susan Collins faces big corruption allegations and new questions over accountability for ICE. All next time on 1A.
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3: It's tuned to Yesterday Broadcasting Programs from Radio's Golden Years. I'm your host, Mark Livonier, bringing you Westerns in this hour. We'll hear episodes of Wild Bill Hickok and Lightning Jim.
4: Well, Billy, this far as I can bring you, son.
5: Oh, but Lightning, we got this far without nobody stopping us. Oh, I don't even think nobody suspected nothing.
4: Oh, if you're right. Now, look, Billy, he has a map Culebra sent me.
5: He was pretty sure he'd come, wasn't he?
4: Yeah, I reckon he was. Well, look at it good again, Billy. See this road here that turns off? That's the one I gotta take.
5: That's right. And this other one goes down.
4: Yes, where? To San Bonito. Now, Billy, I'm gonna give you a note to Senor Guadalupe. He's sort of the mayor of San Bonito. I met him a couple of years ago, and he's a fine man.
5: You want me to go down there for help,
4: Yeah, I want you to go down there, all right. I'll explain a few things in the note about why I'm here and all.
3: It's tuned to Yesterday.
6: Live from NPR News, I'm Joel Snyder. Palestinian leader Mahmoud Abbas is urging the UN to help save a two-state solution by preserving the land where a Palestinian state should be. He spoke via video since the U.S. refused him a visa. Israel's prime minister, though, did get to deliver his address in person, as NPR's Michelle Kellerman reports.
7: Dozens of diplomats walked out of the General Assembly Hall as Prime Minister Benjamin Netanyahu came to the podium while his supporters cheered from the public gallery.
8: If there are any other moral cowards who haven't yet left this hall, please do so now. Thank you very much.
7: He went on to defend the U.S. and Israeli war against Iran, calling it one of the easiest decisions he's ever had to make. In what sounded like a campaign speech, he said Israel has hammered Hamas in Gaza and pummeled Hezbollah in Lebanon. And he blasted his many critics here, saying they're telling lies when they accuse Israel of genocide. Michelle Kellerman, NPR News, the United Nations.
6: At the White House tonight, President Trump hosting a state dinner for the visiting Chinese leader Xi Jinping, as human rights demonstrators protested outside, calling for greater freedoms in Tibet, Hong Kong, and Taiwan. NPR's Brian Mann is following the return to the White House of reporters from CNN, MS Now, and Politico after a federal judge temporarily blocked President Trump's attempt to ban them. He has more on Trump's reaction to the decision.
9: Writing on his Truth Social platform, Trump again accused U.S. journalists without offering evidence of conspiring to make up false stories about him. Then, according to a pool report from press photographers with Trump today during his meeting with Xi, Trump reportedly made a joke about China having the friendliest press corps. China, of course, is a communist nation with overwhelming government control over free speech and the press.
6: There has been some back and forth. Early today, reporters from all three outlets said the White House continued to block him from the grounds before access was granted after a few hours. And journalists for CNN and MS Now say they were denied entry to cover this evening's state dinner. Mortgage rates are above 7% this week, their highest level since January 2025. NPR's Stephen Pasaha says that's driven in large part by the U.S. war against Iran.
10: The war's been creating a lot of volatility in the bond market, which affects the cost of borrowing, including for a home. The average 30-year fixed-rate mortgage is at 7.03%, according to Freddie Mac. That's a full percentage point higher than it was before.

0: the war started in late February. Getting a standard loan for a $400,000 home today versus back then means paying hundreds of dollars more each month. Other factors are also worrying bond traders, like the Federal Reserve raising interest rates last week. A modest move, but some of the Fed's policymakers are signaling more rate hikes could be on the way. Stephen Bisaha, NPR News.
1: This is NPR News. The Trump administration is turning to the U.S. Supreme Court, asking the justices to intervene to allow third-party deportations in an emergency third-country deportations, rather. In an emergency filing, the White House is asking that a ruling by a federal judge in Boston be put on hold while it appeals. U.S. District Judge Brian Murphy ruled that the Homeland Security Department's policy to remove migrants to third countries is unlawful. When President Trump took office, he vowed to dismantle the Education Department, saying the changes would not affect sending money to America's neediest students. But NPR's Shanaki Mehta reports that federal education employees tell a different story.
2: NPR spoke to five current employees at the agency who all asked not to be named because they fear losing their jobs. The Education Department told NPR the changes will increase efficiency, but workers say being scattered across several federal agencies makes sending money to states and schools less efficient, partly because staffers used to manage grants with one system at education. Now, some are using several systems at other agencies they say aren't built for education grants. NPR also found moving people in and out of the Ed Department may be costing taxpayer dollars. Ed workers are moving out of a building that was just renovated for their needs. It may cost hundreds of millions more to update the building again for the Energy Department, which is supposed to move in. Janaki Mehta, NPR News.
1: Hurricane Polo drenching Mexico's coast. Forecasters at the National Hurricane Center warning of life-threatening flooding and mudslides. Farther west, Nolo has strengthened into a hurricane, forecast to approach Hawaii Friday night. 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
7: And gallop along with Guy Madison as Wild Bill Hickok and his pal Jingles, which is me, Andy Devine. We've got another rootin' tootin' Wild Bill Hickok adventure story for you from the world's only talking cereal, Snap, Crackle, and Pop, Kellogg's Rice Krispies!
5: Today, Kellogg's Rice Krispies brings you Wild Bill Hickok, transcribed in Hollywood and starring Guy Madison as Wild Bill and Andy Devine as his pal Jingles. In just 30 seconds, you'll hear the exciting story, Whine of a Saw. Close your eyes for 30 seconds. Picture a bowl full of golden Kellogg's Rice Krispies with strawberries and cream. Sure looks good, doesn't it? And listen, hear that snap, crackle, pop? Well, that's the Rice Krispies telling you how fresh and crisp they are. Yep, Kellogg's Rice Krispies make a cheery, delicious breakfast. Now, have some tomorrow. And boys and girls, later in the program, you'll find out how to get the Aerodoodle rocket-launching beanie that Kellogg's Rice Krispies has for you. The work of United States Marshal Wild Bill Hickok and his deputy Jingles was never done. Theirs was a constant search for the outlaw, the con man, rustlers, bank robbers, and other of the lawless breed that ravaged the early West. One of their most hazardous adventures came as they rode into the forest lands of Utah and heard the blood-chilling whine of a saw.
8: Ben, You think we did the right thing in buying this tract of timberland?
9: Emma, honey, it was the only thing to do.
8: Yeah, but every cent we had went into it. If you don't get that contract from the Raleigh Lumber Company, you won't even have enough money to pay the hands.
9: Don't you go to worrying about that now. We'll get the contract. I've known Tim Raleigh since he was on the hard end of a sore cell. There goes another big one, Emma. That sure is a sweet sound to my old ears.
8: Yes, I know. Oh, look, Ben, here comes a stranger.
10: Wow. Howdy, folks.
9: Morning, stranger.
8: Morning.
10: I heard your saw's working. I thought I'd drop by. I'm in the logging business myself. Name's Miggs. Folks call me Joe.
9: I'm Ben Potter. This is my missus.
10: Glad to meet you, Miss Potter.
8: How do?
9: Say you're in the logging business?
10: Yep.
9: Whereabouts?
10: North of Peace.
9: North of here?
10: That's right.
9: That's so. Ain't here to no timberland for sale up there. You must have bought Sam Letter's acreage.
10: Nope, but I got a fine stand, and by this afternoon, I'll have it sold. I hear the Raleigh Lumber Company's looking for logs. I was just on my way in to get their contract.
8: Contract with Raleigh, but...
9: Figured you'd get Tim Raleigh to sign with you, huh?
10: I sure do, no doubt about it. Well, I'd better be getting after it. I'll come by and show it to you on the way back. I'll see you then.
8: Oh, Ben, what are we going to do?
9: Is the buckboard still hitched up?
8: Yes, it's right over here.
9: Then I'm going to town right now.
8: I'm going, too. I'll get my bottle.
9: No, no, no time for that. Come on, climb up here. Give me a hand now.
8: I'm in.
9: George.
8: Ben, can we beat him to town?
9: Get up, Jude. Maybe, by the shortcut. That Jasper ain't going to get that rolling contract unless it's over my dead body. Hook now. Run, Jude. Hit the town.
7: Well, it sure is pretty riding through this forest, ain't it?
11: Yeah, Jingle. It's a big relief from the hot sun of the desert, too.
7: Yeah, are we very far from Mandrake now?
11: Nope. This town of government timber runs almost to the edge of it. Dave, my shot. What's the matter with you?
7: Bill. Bill, look there on the ground. That's what made him shine.
11: Ooh, Buckshot.
7: Oh, Joker. Bill, that man's dead.
11: I'm afraid you're right, Jingle. Yeah. Help me turn him over.
7: Yeah. Shot in the back, Bill. Now, who could have done that?
11: Jingles. You know who this is?
7: Huh? Yeah. Yeah, sure, Bill. That's Ward Beeson.
11: That's right. Now things begin to add up.
7: Well, not to me, they don't.
11: Sure they do. Look over there. You see that saw hanging halfway through the trunk of that tree?
7: Yeah.
11: Ward Beeson was sent out here to guard this den of government timber. He caught some poacher cutting that tree down, and the poacher shot him.
7: Well, I'll be doggone. Bill, look yonder. There goes a buckboard headed down into the flat going lickety-cut. A man and a woman.
11: Wonder if they know anything about this.
7: I'll bet that varmint done the shooting.
11: There's one way to find out.
7: Yeah, steady, Joker.
11: All right, after him, Buckshot. Go, boy. Hi.
7: Stay on his heels, Joker. Ho, ho, ho!
11: They sure are in a hurry.
7: I would be, too, but just shot a man in the back.
11: Look up on that hill to your left.
7: Yeah. That coyote shooting at them people in the back door.
11: He hit the man. Come on, partner. Put that six gun to work.
7: Bill, what did we run into? Looks to me like Utah's gone to war.
11: Whatever it is, we're in it now. Keep that Jasper on the hill busy while I catch the buckboard. Hi, Buckshot.
7: Hi. Oh, Junior, help!

0: This is Charlie Lyon and your singing cowboy friend Slim. Now, Slim here has one of those swell new beanie caps that shoots rocket planes. Is that the same kind the kids can get?
1: Sure is, Charlie. Nifty, huh?
0: Oh, I'll say. It's a bright-colored red and green cap, kids. A beanie. Now, on top of the beanie, there's a 4-inch tube. You put a rocket plane on the tube and blow it sky high. Hey, do you have one of the planes, Slim?
1: You betcha. Right here. Say, you get three of them when you get this here outfit, too. Now, you put a plane on the launching tube, you put the beanie on your head, and then on the back of your beanie, you fasten the 20-inch flexible blasting tube and you blow into it. Zip! Up zooms the rocket plane right off your beanie cap. Did you ever see anything like it?
0: Oh, no. Say, how can a kid get a beanie cap and those rocket planes?
1: Why, shucks, it's easy. All they do is send in a box top from a regular or a large-size package of Kellogg's Rice Krispies along with 25 cents. They send it to Kellogg's, Box 8500A, Chicago 77, Illinois. Kellogg's Rice Krispies, Kellogg's Rice Krispies. Let's march right up to the table now. Rice Krispies taste the best, and how? Snap, crackle, pop. Kellogg's Rice Krispies, Kellogg's Rice Krispies.
0: That's right. Send a Rice Krispies box top and a quarter to Kellogg's, Box 8500A, Chicago 77, Illinois. Better hurry. Now let's get back to Wild Bill Hickok. As they rode into the forest lands of Utah, things suddenly began to happen fast with Wild Bill Hickok and Jingles. First, they found an old friend shot in the back in the middle of the forest, then spotted a racing buckboard, and finally, a man on horseback shot the driver of the buckboard. The two lawmen immediately took a hand in the situation.
2: Pull over the hill out of sight. Want me to go after him?
3: Not right now, Jingle. Let's see about these people in the buckboard first.
2: Well, that woman's got the reins and she ain't waiting up for us. Hey, ma'am! Pull them horses down! Wait up!
3: You must think we're chasing her.
4: You keep away from me!
3: We don't mean no harm, ma'am.
2: I'll stop the horses, Bill.
3: All right, get them. It's all right, ma'am. We came to help you, ma'am. We saw it all.
4: Who are you?
2: Why, ma'am, you're speaking to Wild Bill Hickok, and I'm Jingles, if I may tip my hat to you.
4: Oh, my goodness, then I was wrong. That gunman shot my husband.
5: It's all right, Emmy, honey.
4: Oh, Ben, I thought he killed you.
5: Easy now, Emmy.
3: Here, mister, let me help you.
5: Thank you. Heard your partner say you was Wild Bill. I'm Ben Potter. That's my missus.
3: Howdy, ma'am. Looks like you got lucky this time, Ben. He just winged you.
4: Here, Ben. Got a bandage tore out of my petticoat. I'll bind it up.
3: Ben, you'd better see a doctor when you get to town. You headed for Mantrak?
5: We was when that dry gaucho started throwing slugs at us. Sure want to thank you for stepping in a while, Bill.
3: You'd better let us see you on into town. I'll drive for you, ma'am. Here, take Buckshot, Jingles. And keep your eyes open. That bushwhacker might take a notion to come back. Up, boy. Go on out. Go.
2: I sure hope he does. It'll be about the last notion he'll get in that ornery head.
6: Well, now, Mr. Miggs, I'm mighty glad to hear that you're set up to deliver logs in case I need them.
7: I sure am. So you can make up that contract right now, and we'll sign and seal the box.
8: Ben, he's here before.
5: Tim Rowley, you ain't signed with a stranger, have you?
6: No, Ben, I haven't.
7: But he's gonna. Look, Rowley, I'll deliver logs to your mill for $5 a thousand.
5: $5? Why, I can't even cut my trees for $7.
6: That's mighty tempting, Miggs.
5: He can't do it, Tim. It ain't possible.
2: Well, we got the horses tied up. Anything else you want of us, Ben?
3: Yeah, Ben, we'd be glad to drive you on home.
7: Hickok.
3: Well, if it isn't Jaw Miggs. Haven't seen you since I sent you to prison.
7: Yeah, I remember.
2: Jaw Miggs. Bill, now I reckon things are getting mighty plain.
7: Just what do you mean by that, you big balloon?
2: You ought to know. I'll bet you're the coyote.
3: Hold it, Jingles.
2: Well, I'll bet he is.
3: Never mind. Oh. Miggs, you wouldn't know anything about some shooting that's been going on around the edge of town today, would you?
7: No, I wouldn't. Don't you start rawhiding me, Hickok.
6: Gents, I don't know what this is all about, but I've got a lumber mill to run.
3: Sorry, Mr. Rowley.
5: What about my logs, Jim?
7: And mine. You better make up your mind, mister.
6: I'll buy the logs when they get to the mill. First delivered, sells first. At my price.
4: Ben, We still have a chance.
5: That's good with me.
7: Yeah, and me too, because mine are going to be there and yours ain't, Potter.
2: Bill, that sounds like a threat to me.
3: Yeah, Miggs. You may not be looking for trouble, but if you stir up any, we're going to be around to take care of it for you.
7: You better keep out of my way, Hickok. You got me once, but you ain't getting me again. Not in living to tell about it.

0: I'm sure glad you and Jingle decided to come back with us tonight, Mr. Hickok.
1: Oh, me too, Miss Potter. Could I have some more biscuits and honey, please? Say about a dozen.
2: Jingle?
1: Well, 10 then.
0: Ah, you sure can, Jingle.
3: Bill, you mean to tell me this John Meigs is the next convict?
2: That's right, Ben. But that doesn't mean he's the one causing your trouble.
1: Well, I'll bet the next 3 biscuits on it.
4: Ben, the horses.
1: Bill, something's going on out there.
2: Yeah. Come on, let's have a look.
3: Somebody open the corral gate. All my draft horses are loose.
2: Jingles, come on.
1: Right with you, Bill.
2: Into the saddle, partner. Let's round up those horses. Hi, Buckshot. Chase them down, boy. Hi, hi. Ho, ho, ho.

0: Well, that's the last one, Jenkins.
1: Yep. Holy. They sure gave us a run for our money, Bill.
0: All right, let's get back to the house. Come on, Buckshot. Pick them up.
1: Go, Joker, go.
2: Bill, Jingle, come on in the house. I've got the coffee all hot for you.
1: We're coming, Miss Potter. Hope she kept them biscuits warm, too. I'm ready to start all over.
0: Ooh, Buckshot, ooh.
1: Ooh.
0: We better leave Buckshot and Joker tied up here for the night, Jingles.
1: Yeah, they ain't got no business in that corral or some sneaking coyote has been on me, Miss. Who do you reckon it was, Bill?
0: Looks like your hunch might be right after all, partner.
1: Me?
0: I don't see who else it could be.
3: Come right in, boys. Got cups set out for you and the rest of the biscuits.
1: No, that's fine, Miss Potter. Thanks.
4: Bill, looks like I never get through thanking you and Jingles. I ain't much use to my armor sling.
0: That's all right, Ben.
1: If it's Miggs, let's go get him.
4: You reckon it's really Miggs, Bill?
0: He seems right dead set on keeping your logs away from Raleigh's mill, Ben, and selling his own.
4: What gets me is, where is he figuring to get the logs in the first place?
0: Well, he must own a stand of timber somewhere around here.
4: Said he does. To the north, he said.
3: Yeah, but Ben, he said there wasn't no stand to the north. Except Sam Letter's place. And Miggs said he didn't buy that.
4: That's right. Only other timber that I know is that stand of government forest that you rode out of this morning, Hickok.
0: Hey, wait a minute.
1: What's up, Bill?
0: That's it, Jingles. Miggs offered to sell his stuff way below Ben's price, didn't he?
4: Yeah, $5 a thousand. But that ain't possible.
0: It would be if the timber didn't cost him anything to start with.
1: Bill, you mean that Jasper's figuring to cut and sell government timber to Tim Raleigh?
0: That's one way for him to get it free, Jingles. Come on, we'll scout up that way tonight and see if we can find his campsite.
1: All right, but doggone it, I never will get these biscuits finished.
0: There it is, Jingles. Right in that grove of trees.
1: Yeah, real good setup, Bill. Tents, Dutch oven. Looks like somebody was planning to stay a while.
0: Keep your eyes open, Jingles. He's likely got a few gun slicks planted around.
1: I don't see any of them if he has.
0: Well, they'd be hard to see in the dark, partner.
1: Yeah, moon don't give much more than a few shadows around the tent.
0: Let's get down and look around. Ooh, Buckshot.
1: Yeah, ooh, Joker, ooh. Bill, I don't know whether I like this poking around here or not. Too many hiding places for some sneaking woodchuck to shoot from.
0: We've got to find out what's going on, Jingles. Here, this is a big tent. Light a match.
1: Here's one. Hey, there's a bunch of papers on that stump.
0: Yeah, looks like somebody's using that stump for a desk.
1: Mm-hmm. Find anything, Bill?
0: I sure did. Somebody's been scaling this timber, and these are the reports addressed to Miggs.
1: Miggs?
5: That's right, Tubby Miggs. I figured you'd show up sooner or later, Hickok.
1: Bill, it's him.
5: Don't neither one of you move. I got the drop on you this time. You sure was interested in them papers.
1: Bill?
0: Easy, Jingle.
5: Keep them covered, boys.
0: You can't get away with this, Miggs.
5: Oh, can't I? You ain't so smart, Hickok, that a man with a brain can't outfigure you.
0: You killed Beeson because he caught you cutting government timber.
5: Sure. That nosy snooper.
0: And then we came along.
5: Yeah. You're going right where he went.
1: You low-down poke.
5: You ain't gonna be calling me names long, big boy.
0: If you get us, there'll be others, Miggs. The law never lets up.
5: That's enough, Hickok. You ain't scaring me none. We just got back from fixing old Ben Potter's hash for good. Now, a couple of slugs for each of you saddle tramps, and I got clear sailing from now on.

0: Krispies. 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Snap, crackle, pop. Kellogg's Rice Krispies. Kellogg's Rice Krispies. Doggone, yes, sirree. They're fun to listen to and fun to eat. When you put the milk on Rice Krispies, what happens? Why, they talk right up to you. Snap, crackle, and pop to tell you how crisp and how fresh they are. Sure they do. And do you know what the big talk about this talking cereal is right now? Well, it's about a whiz of a rocket-launching beanie cap that you can get. It's got a rocket-launching tube on top of it and a long rocket-blasting tube that comes around from the back of the beanie. Now, you fit a rocket plane on top of the launching tube, you blow into the rocket-blasting tube, and zoom-o, up goes the rocket plane. 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Now, you can get all this gear, the bright red and green beanie, the launching tube, the rocket-blasting tube, and three swell, blunt-nosed, sturdy rocket planes. Just send in your name and address on the box top of a regular or large-sized package of Kellogg's Rice Krispies and 25 cents. 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And now let's get back to Wild Bill Hickok.
1: Wild Bill Hickok and Jingles have just discovered the camp of Jaw Miggs deep in the stand of government timber. While they were absorbed in some papers they'd found, Miggs sneaked up behind them and got the drop on Bill and Jingles.
2: Bill, is Jasper just mean enough to pull that trigger?
3: And that's just what I'm going to do.
4: Just a minute, Mig. What did you mean by saying you'd fix Finn Potter's hash for good?
3: Yeah, I did say that. And I reckon you ought to see what a smart guy I am before I plug you.
2: What's he mean, Bill?
3: Just step outside the tent and I'll show you what I mean. But no tricks or you'll never see it.
2: What do you reckon it is, Bill, that we could see from out here?
4: I've got an idea, partner.
3: All right, stop there. Now look across the trees to Potter's timber.
2: Bill!
4: A forest fire.
3: Yeah, pretty at night this way, ain't it?
4: Sure is, Miggs. Just pretty enough to make me want to see it closer. And you're in my way.
2: That's it, Bill!
3: Shoot him, you fool!
2: Well, gets real confusion at night this way, don't it, boys? Now every one of you coyotes drop them gun belts and step back from them.
4: That goes for you too, Miggs.
5: I ain't dropping nothing.
6: I haven't got time to play with you, Miggs.
2: All right.
4: Get them up, Jingles.
2: Sure, Bill.
4: Don't get any ideas. You won't live to carry them out. How you coming, Jingles?
2: I got them all, Bill. Now, what are we going to do?
4: We've just rounded up a bunch of firefighters, partner, and we're going to put them to work right now.
3: Firefighters? We ain't no firefighters.
2: Oh, you just set fires, huh? Well, you heard what Bill said, so you better turn into the best firefighters in this neck of the woods right pronto.
4: That's right. Now, all of you, walk to your horses and get on them. Head straight for Ben Potter's timber.
2: You heard him. Now, move out.
4: You too, Miggs.
3: I'll get you yet.
4: You're getting nobody. All right, ride for that forest fire, you coyotes. You're going to put it out.
2: Or you're going to die trying.
4: I'll let you ride for it.
2: Hey, Joker. Ho, ho.

0: All right, Meg, work that trouble faster.
1: I can't work no more. It's killing me.
0: You said it. Now, put it out.
2: Bill Benthouse is still safe, but Emma's scared to death.
0: She'll be all right, Jingle. We've just about got the fire turned back.
2: Does Emma burn itself on?
0: Yeah. Dig in here and give us a hand, will you?
2: Sure, Bill.
0: Well, Jingles, that does it.
2: Yeah, and I'm darn near burned down as low as that fire.
0: All right, Miggs. You and that gang of coyotes line up here.
2: And make it snappy, you match-happy varmints.
1: Lay off, will you?
3: Hey, Bill! Bill, are you kidding? You sure you want from a chipper? And you caught Miggs and his gang, too.
4: Mr. Hickok. We don't know how to thank you. Look. Mr. Raleigh saw the fire and come out from town.
1: Well, Hickok, got here too late to help with the fire, but I can do something else for Ben and Emma.
2: Oh, what's that, Mr. Raleigh?
1: I'm contracting right now to buy all the logs they can haul to my mill. Here's my hand on it, Ben.
5: That's all the contract I need, Jim. Shake.
4: Oh, Ben, it all worked out after all, didn't it?
5: Yeah, thanks to Wild Bill Hickok and Jingles.
2: You hear that, Bill?
0: Yeah, partner. But before you bust any buttons off your vest, you'd better round up Meggs and his gang, and we'll lead them off to jail.
2: Nah, I sure will. All right, you varmints. Line up just like the army. And hunt! Get that shovel straight, Meggs. Now, shoulder to shoulder. And fight! Forward! Fight! Don't know why I didn't think of this way of getting Al Hoots to jail before.

0: And now, here are the stars of Wild Bill Hickok, Guy Madison, and Andy Devine.
1: Andy and I'll be back with you on Monday, folks, with a story about a real old Western feud.
2: Oh, not only that, but there's rustling and a lot of other shenanigans going on in what we call the Range War. Don't miss it, kid.
1: Meanwhile, Andy and I hope you'll remember to get Kellogg's Rice Krispies.
2: Right, it's the world's only talking cereal.
1: You bet it is. Andy and I think Kellogg's Rice Krispies are great. So long.
2: See you Monday.
0: Yes, sir. Kellogg's, the greatest name in cereals, has brought you another exciting story of Wild Bill Hickok, starring Guy Madison and Andy Devine in person. Today's cast included Irene Kedrow, Earl Ross, John Daner, Ed Max, and Dusty Walker. Our director is Paul Pierce, story by Larry Hayes, music by Dick Oram. This is a David Heyer production, transcribed in Hollywood. Now, this is Charlie Lyon speaking for Kellogg's Rice Krispies, the world's only talking cereal.
3: Wild Bill Hickok, on Tuned to Yesterday for May 30th, 1952, a Mutual Broadcasting System episode. This is an hour of Westerns on Tuned to Yesterday. I'm your host, Mark Levonier. Now, if you were a listener in the Los Angeles area in 1944, and it was around 7:30 in the evening, you could have tuned in for KFI's Hollywood Theater, the trivia program Do You Know the Lone Ranger on KHJ, or this broadcast of Lightning Jim on KECA, called The Snake Strikes.

0: And now for the thrilling adventures of Lightning Jim. Whitey Larson, Lightning Jim's deputy marshal, has been sent to Rio Vista, a small border town, in order to deliver certain papers to the sheriff. As he walks down the street toward the sheriff's office, he is watched by two men who stand at the window of a dingy adobe hut, Steel Nixon and the Mexican called Culebra.
1: Sangre, get home. That hombre there walking along. The one with the white sombrero.
2: Yes, sir, I'm all right. What about her?
1: What is it?
2: Do you not know?
1: That Krieg, that remains of the boss.
2: Suppose you just name him by his right name. Maybe so, I'd recognize the man.
1: You think so? I think so. He is called Whitey. I do not know his other name. But he is the deputy of Lightning Jim.
2: Suffering cactus.
1: Say, now do you recognize him?
2: Deputy of Lightning Jim.
1: Say.
2: You suppose that viper is trailed down here?
1: I think we cover the tracks most carefully. But I do know this. Never will I feel safe until Lightning Jim is dead and killed by my own hands.
2: He sure raised plenty of ruction with us both, hasn't he, Calibra?
1: Yeah.
2: He smashed my gang all right, killed a few, and sent the rest of them up for life. All but me.
1: And me. He make of me the one to be laughed at. Huh? With his bare hands, he beat me in front of my men. I get away, but by the blood of my body, I swore to kill him over and over.
2: Yeah, I reckon I know how you feel. I'd like to get even with him myself. But you gotta catch him first, and that ain't easy. Especially since the both of us has got reward notices on our heads.
1: Well, if I could get him once in my own country across the river, oh, there would be another story to tell. Then I could...
2: Yeah, sure. If. But Lightning Jim ain't no fool. He ain't gonna put his head in no trap, and he ain't coming across the river. Not for the pleasure of our company. Come on. I'll play you some more cards. We can't get across the river until dark.
1: Wait. I have think of something. A plan. A plan to get Lightning Jim across the river to make him come to me.
2: You're loco, Calibra. There ain't no such plan.
1: You listen to me, Steel Nixon. There is one thing for which Lightning Jim will play the fool at all times.
2: Yeah, what's that?
1: For his amigo, his friend. For him, he would do anything. Anything at all.
2: Yeah, I guess you're right. Leastways, he's got that kind of a reputation. Hey, what are you driving at?
1: His amigo is here, within our reach. So tonight, we plan to cross the river to go to my home. Is it not so?
2: Sure. And you're doing me a big favor taking me across the river.
1: Ah, Mr. Bueno. But if we take this whitey pig with us, then...
2: Take him along?
1: Sure, take him along with us. Then send word to Lightning Jim that he wants to see his amigo again. He must come after him alone.
2: Hey, it might work. He might be just that big a fool.
1: It will work. I know it will. And then I, Culebra de Cascabel, will have my revenge.
2: Yeah, you might have said. Hey, would you mind telling me just what that name of yours means? I don't savvy the Spanish so well.
1: My name? You do not know? Culebra is snake. Culebra de Cascabel is how you say the rattlesnake.

0: It's got to mutter to mend the clothes they wear.
1: It's got to go sister.
2: Hey, see what's going on, Harry?
3: Get out of this, buddy, gone. No. You will put up your hand. Up.
2: Yo, but they ain't got no money. See, you're making mistakes.
3: Get down from that horse, quick.
2: Yo, but...
3: Pronto.
0: Or I put the bullet in your head. You tell me truth. Where is Lightning Jim?
2: Lightning? Well, what you want to know that for?
1: Pete? Oh, my head. Oh.
4: You ain't gonna learn nothing, Culebra. Not if you kill us, Jasper, first.
0: He will learn not to talk back to Culebra. Now, you. Where is Lightning Jim?
2: He's the Fort Anderson. You can't hurt him none there.
0: No? We will see. Manuel! Manuel! Sir Key, you will take this letter and this pig's horse and ride to Fort Anderson. Then you will find the devil called Lightning Jim and see that he gets this letter. See, I give him the letter.
5: Get on your way. Quiet it.
4: And let us be going too. Get up, deputy.
2: Well, what devil you do to me? You can't hurt Lightning.
0: Wait and see.
6: Back at Fort Anderson, Lightning Jim Whipple, United States Marshal, is greeting Billy Snow, a young friend of his.
7: Well, this is swell, Billy. Ain't been so tickled in a month of Sundays.
8: Me too, Lightning. See, I didn't sleep all night just thinking about coming down here to visit.
7: Well, but how come he got down this way? School ain't out, is it?
8: No. Teacher's sick. Got the mumps.
7: That's a good one, all right. Pete, you're getting the mumps.
8: Say, where's Whitey? I got a present for him. A pair of socks with red and green stripes.
7: He won't want to wear no shoes with them socks. Oh, he sure does like bright colors, all right.
8: Where is he, Lightning?
7: Oh, he ought to be back right about now. Had to go to Rio Vista on a little business trip. Probably be back sometime this morning. Come on in the store, yeah. Reckon you could go for some candy, couldn't you?
8: Gee, could I? I'm about starved.
9: Jim?
7: Huh?
9: Hey, Lightning. Letter for you.
7: Yeah? Thought mail was in long ago.
9: Didn't come by mail. Max fella brung it in about 10 minutes ago. Said to give it to you personal. Couldn't find you sooner.
7: Well, thanks. Wonder what's up now.
8: Excitement, maybe. Maybe I can go along. Maybe we can chase Indians, Lightning.
7: You and me and Whitey's going fishing soon as Whitey gets back. Now, let me see what this letter says now. No. Can't be. Whitey.
8: Lightning, what's the matter? You look sick.
7: Whitey's a prisoner. Been taken to Mexico by Culebra and Steel Nixon. Two of the worst murdering coyotes that have ever lived.
8: Well, do you think they'll kill him?
7: I don't know. But I'm going after him. That's all I do know.
8: Oh, but Lightning, this is sure to be a trap. They're just trying to get you across the river. Maybe they got it in for you, Lightning. Maybe...
7: Don't you think I know that? Sure. But they got Whitey. They took him prisoner. They say in that letter... If I don't come after him by the 10th of the month...
8: Today's the 5th. He got 5 days.
7: Yeah. They ain't there then at this hideout. They'll kill me.
8: Did you ever think that maybe... Maybe they've already... I mean...
7: I know. Maybe they killed him already. But I can't be sure. I've got to go down there.
8: Oh, listen, Lightning. I know how you feel. Sure I do, but... Oh, but what can you do alone in Mexico? Well, they ain't gonna turn Whitey loose nohow. Not even if you do stick your head into a tree.
7: Maybe you think I should just stay here, taking care of my own skin while my friends down there depending on me.
8: Oh, but Lightning, you can't do it. You can't do it. You got no authority across the river. The government can't help you none. Or the attorney general wouldn't even let you go if he knew about it.
7: And he ain't gonna know about it. Whitey's in the hands of a couple of snakes, all right. And I ain't sure that it can do him no good at all. But I'm going down there. And if I have to leave my badge behind and just go as a man trying to help his friend, that's good enough for me.
6: The following morning, early, a wagon pulled out of Fort Anderson hitched to two mules and driven by an old man, stooped, white of hair and beard. On the seat beside him sits a young boy, and trailing along behind the wagon is a horse. A big horse, black, with three white feet and a white face.
7: Well, Billy, nobody thought of getting out of Fort Anderson.
8: No, Lightning. We sure say got in all of them. Gee, you look so different, Lightning. I don't think nobody will recognize you in that gear.
7: When I change my voice like this, I'm an old man, stranger. A very old man.
8: Gee, that does it. Ain't nobody gonna know you then.
7: Yeah, but poor Thunder, he can't understand why the paint job. Why I'm making him trail along behind.
8: You sure changed his look too, Lightning. And just with a paintbrush.
7: The way I figure it, Billy, it's a trap, of course. Labor and Steele won't be down there so they can get even with that. They'll be watching for me, all right. Probably got spies all along the way. If I can get by them spies without being recognized, well, then...
8: Then you got a better chance of saving life,
7: That's it. I ain't got no business bringing you along, Billy. Must been out of my mind. I'm going to send you back soon as we get to the river.
8: Oh, Lightning, you can't do that. You can't. Just like you said, a man's got to stand by his friends. And you and Whitey are my best friends. Well, look what you've done for me already. I got to help now. I just got to.
7: I can't take a boy your age in danger like this, son.
8: No, Lightning, like we figured last night, they won't be expecting you to have a kid along. Well, that'll throw them completely off the track. And I promise, just as soon as you gotta go alone, as soon as I ain't no good to you no more, I'll go back or do anything you tell me. Anything.
7: Well, all right, Billy. You and me are sure tackling the job, but, well, nobody can say that Whitey's friends went back on him, can they?

0: Oh, you dirty yellow belly. Go ahead and kill me if I don't get...
1: No, I do not wish to kill you. Yet, I save that for when Lightning Jim comes. First, he see you die, and then he die.
0: Yo, but you'll never get Lightning, never. He's smarter than you, older you, and stronger. He'll get you. Oh,
1: I make you shut your mouth.
2: My eyes have no fun, Calabra. We set a trap for Lightning. Ain't no use in torturing this poor buzzard.
1: Maybe you tell Calabra how to behave in his own home, huh? You forget I got you across the river to safety. When the dogs of the law were at your heels, I bring you here.
2: I ain't forgetting none of that. Well, you ain't doing no good beating this deputy. Why don't you save it for Lightning?
1: Maybe you're right. He has 3 more days to get here. I will wait.
0: Lightning, I ain't worth it.
2: Whitey, do you really mean you think your partner will come down here after you?
0: No, he'll come, all right. Lightning's just that kind of a fender. But I ain't worth it.
2: Must be powerful nice to have a friend like that. One that'll stick his head in a trap just for you. I ain't never had a friend like that.
0: Dear, you ain't a bad tarantula like this, Calibra. You ain't. I know that you ain't.
2: Right now, I'm sick at my stomach with him. After all, I'm an American. I don't like seeing one of my kind being tortured by a greaser like Calibra.
0: Didn't you help me see it? You helped me to see Lightning?
2: No. Don't fool yourself, none. I ain't as bad as Calibra, but I got a grudge against Lightning myself. And even if I wanted to help your friend, I couldn't do a thing. I'm just as much a prisoner of Calibra's as you are. Nothing can save Lightning Jim now. He's fool enough to come here.
3: Never before has Whitey been in such danger, and never has Lightning Jim faced a more hazardous task. What will be the outcome of this fiendish plot of Culebra, the rattlesnake? And now for part 2 of the Lightning Jim adventure, The Snake Strike. Through the ages, the deeds done in the name of friendship have been glowing links in the chain of man's endeavor. So long as men stand shoulder to shoulder, cherishing that loyalty which comes from the soul, afraid of nothing, daring all, just that long will humanity go marching forward to greater glory. The pioneer days of our own country are full of such stories, stories of almost godlike courage. And in these days of tottering dynasties and traditions, it is well that we as Americans go back to our own heritage for that spirit, which is inalienably ours. Truly, greater love hath no man than this, that he lay down his life for his brother. Such is the story of Lightning Jim's attempt to rescue his friend, Whitey. Whitey has been captured by Culebra and Steel Nixon, outlaws with an undying hatred for Lightning Jim. A letter has been sent to Lightning telling him that if he himself does not come to the Mexican stronghold of Culebra by the 10th of the month, Whitey will be killed. Peons serving Culebra are keeping a careful watch along the trail for the big black horse Thunder and his master. And far down the trail, nearing the den of the rattlesnake, the old man stops to talk with the boy.
4: Thunder, old boy. Easy there now. Easy now.
5: Well, Billy, as far as I can bring you, son.
6: Oh, but Lightning, we got this far without nobody stopping us. Why, I don't even think nobody suspected nothing.
5: Oh, if you're right. Now, look, Billy, here's a map Culebra sent me.
6: He was pretty sure he'd come, wasn't he?
5: Yeah, I reckon he was. Well, look at it good again, Billy. See this road here that turns off? That's the one I gotta take.
6: That's right. It is. And this other one goes down.
5: Yes, the San Bonito. Now, Billy, I'm gonna give you a note to Senor Guadalupe. He's sort of the mayor of San Bonito. I met him a couple of years ago, and he's a fine man.
6: You want me to go down there for help,
5: Lightning? Yeah, I want you to go down there, all right. I'll explain a few things in the note about why I'm here and all, see?
6: Well, why don't you wait until I can get to Senor Guadalupe? Then he can round up some of his men, and we can go after Calibre and Steve.
5: No, it won't work, Billy. According to the note, if I don't come alone, Whitey gets killed.
6: Oh.
5: So I'm going alone. But if I ain't out of that, and back here at this crossroad, tonight at midnight, Whitey and me will both be dead, and you can tell Guadalupe to come ahead and clean out the nest.
6: Oh, what are you going to do, Lightning?
5: I'm going to wait till it gets dark, and then, well, I'm going to get inside that fortress of Culebras somehow.
6: Oh, but Lightning, what if you can't get out?
5: Don't you go worrying your head about that, Billy. You don't know all you could stunt. Shouldn't have let you come at all. And I wouldn't if I hadn't been half crazy thinking about Whitey. You go on down to San Bonito and take his note. And, well, good luck, Billy.
6: Yeah, sure. You want me to take Thunder too, Lightning?
5: Yeah, you better. So long, son. Take care of him for me, Billy. I ain't back by midnight. Well, belongs to you.
6: You'll be back all right, Lightning. I know you will. I just know.
5: Goodbye, son, old boy. I'd take you along, but there ain't much you could do for me. Why do you either? Now on. Need another horse like you in place, Thunder. Reckon I should have left you back here at Fort Anderson, but going any place without you is like going without Whitey. Sort of long together, don't we? Get going, Billy. Hurry up. Take him away. Go on. Get along, boy. Get along now.
6: Good luck, Lightning. I've been waiting for you.
5: Goodbye, Thunder. Goodbye. So long, Billy.
3: And that night, under cover of darkness, Lightning has reached the hacienda of Culebra. There are bars on all the windows and armed guards patrol the walls. Culebra's taking no chances. Lightning hides in the shadows and watches anxiously as one of the guards suddenly raps on the door.
7: Sangre de Lobo.
8: Sangre de Lobo.
7: Pedro, you have seen something, see?
8: No, nothing. The gringo does not come. I will eat now.
7: Papa is still watching, huh?
8: See, for one who does not come. Ha ha, when I come back, he will eat.
7: Sangre de Lobo.
9: Sangre de Lobo.
7: Pepe, you see something, see?
5: See this? Well, it's one gone. Better close this door. Get you tied up and gagged, too.
10: What's the matter, Juan? Juan! Juan, you hear me?
7: Reach for the sky, Culebra.
10: What's it? Fighting here.
7: Hear me, Culebra. You expected me, didn't you?
10: Good work, Juan.
0: He hit me with his gun. Was not hard enough.
10: No, so you treat him when he shoots, huh? I will not forget that. I have my gun on you now, Lightning. Do not move.
8: So, you pay me a little visit, see? He's good. Very good.
5: I was really trying to surprise you, Culebra. But I had the tables turned on me.
11: What's all the shooting about, Culebra? Any sign of...
0: Lightning, Jim. So you did come after all. Culebra was right.
5: Hill Nixon. Sort of surprises me seeing you teamed up with Culebra here. I knowed you was bad, but I never thought you was this low.
10: Bingo, Pinka! Get his gun still. Then we will have some fun with him. Mucho fun. He will not talk so loud or brave when I finish with him.
5: Still, maybe you'll tell me the truth. Is Whitey still alive?
0: Yeah. He ain't in very good condition, but he's alive, all right.
5: Culebra, you sent me a letter. I did what you asked. I come down here alone. Now, you do what you said you'd do. Settle with me if you want to, but let Whitey go.
8: You're the one who's had the ideas most strange, see? I say in the letter, if you do not come down here by this date, I'll kill your amigo. But I did not say that I would not kill him anyway.
5: Ain't no use in killing him, Culebra. He ain't hurt you. Take it out on me. Let him go. That's all I'm asking.
8: Here. Get this Whitey pig. Bring him here. The fun will start now.
0: You're the boss.
8: I have planned much entertainment for you, Lightning. Once you laugh at me in front of my men. But now I laugh at you. One. All the men. All of them. I want them to laugh with me. You'll see, Lightning Jim, that Culebra know how to be the grand host. He will provide much fun for everybody. We will all laugh, and you will laugh too. Oh, yes.
11: Well, it's quite a reunion for you, Whitey. Meet your pal.
0: Lightning, what did you do that for? Why'd you come down here?
4: Reckon you and me been together too long to be separated now, Whitey. I just don't think no how to get along without you.
0: Lightning, I would have died before I got you into this.
4: Man alive, get your head up. Culebra here says he's going to give us something to laugh about. You and me always did like a good laugh now, didn't we?
0: No, that's right, Lightning.
4: Yeah.
0: We'll see. Let's have the best laugh that we ever did have. Right now.
11: No, why not?
0: These
11: guys ain't human. They're more than human.
8: Stop it! Stop it! You dare laugh in my face. I'm in a kind of beads. I'll make you laugh. Bring them along. Come.
11: This way.
4: Well, Whitey, here we go.
0: You're Lightning. I wish you hadn't come here. But I feel that's better to know that you are here. I ain't afraid of nothing.
2: What's this, Culebra? What are you planning on doing?
8: You'll see soon enough. Then you will see then who laughs. Yeah. You see this pit?
2: Yeah.
8: It used to be old well. Then it dry up. So I make it a place for my pet. See? I take this stone here. Now, listen.
11: Culebra, you got snakes down there.
8: See? I am named for the rattlesnake. I collect them for my pets. Now we put the whitey gringo down there first, so Lightning Jim can see where he goes. Then we have other things for him to do.
0: Lightning, don't let me be afraid.
11: Culebra, you're insane, raving insane. Well, you couldn't think of this. Shoot us, but don't think of this.
8: That would be too quick. I want to laugh. Now, you want to say a prayer, whitey pig?
11: You're not going to do this, Culebra. I won't stand for it.
8: What? You wouldn't dare to stop me.
11: I am an American, too. I ain't standing for no greaser feeding any other Americans to his pet snakes. Go on and draw.
7: I'll kill you. Oh.
0: You believe it? Can you fell on his own snake?
11: Get inside here, quick. Culebra's men will be here any minute.
0: Deal, I knew that you was going to help. I knew that you was...
11: And you know more than I did. Things just got too much for me, that's all. I was in the scheme to get you down here, to get even with you. I didn't know when I got in with Culebra that he was as bad a snake as he turned out to be. But, well, I am changing the rules.
4: What do you mean?
11: Here, take your guns, Lightning. I got mine. Whitey here can give the signal. We're shooting it out, you and me, the way I always wanted to do.
0: Steele, no, you can't do this.
4: So you really want to shoot it out with me, huh, Steele?
11: Yeah. I know you're good, all right, but... Well, I'd rather go out this way than at the end of a rope.
4: I see.
11: Whitey, you count to three and then... Then we'll both draw.
0: Lightning, you have to.
4: Yeah. Stop counting, Whitey.
0: One. Two. Three.
11: Well... I missed. Go ahead and shoot. What are you waiting for?
4: Ain't no use in shooting now. You see, Steele Nixon is dead. He died back there along with Culebra. Didn't you see him die, Whitey?
0: Yeah, I saw him die. He's good and dead, all right.
11: What are you trying to say, Lightning?
4: I ain't got no authority on this side of the river, Steele, none at all. I didn't come down here after you come after Whitey. Far as I'm concerned, so long as Steele Nixon don't bring himself to life back in the States, he's dead. Plumb dead.
11: What does that mean?
4: What does it mean? It means that Billy got to Guadalupe and San Burrito and help us here. Lots of it from the towns.
11: So you're safe now.
0: Billy, what Billy are you talking about?
4: I got a lot of excitement to do later, Whitey, but right now...
11: Oh, you've won and I've lost again.
6: Whitey! You're there!
4: Coming, Billy! We'll go out, Steele. Get behind that box. Quick!
11: Right.
6: one strand. Senor Guadalupe let me come along. He's got them all rounded up.
9: And I dashed down ahead to look for you and Whitey. You all right?
0: Oh, I never felt better. Never.
4: Come on, Billy boy. Come on, you want to
1: see
2: you.
1: Yeah?
0: I saw you in the orderly. You never meant to kill Lightning.
4: Don't you tell him.
2: I don't want him to think that I went soft.
0: No, I won't. Good luck, Steele.
3: And so ends another thrilling adventure of Lightning Jim Whipple and his deputy, Whitey Larson.
12: 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Be sure to be with us next time for more great shows from radio's past. Until our next hour together, I'm Mark Livonier. 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If you're staying up later tonight, stick around for BBC World Service News. 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
1: Other than leader-level meetings, I haven't seen this administration articulate what their China policy is.
2: Ethiopia's army says it has repelled attacks in the first comments on fresh fighting. We hear from Tigray region.
0: And
2: why the eviction of an 87-year-old woman from her home has triggered protests in Spain.

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1: Is suing the prediction market site Polymarket. As NPR's Bobby Allen reports, the lawsuit alleges the platform is an illegal gambling operation.
2: New York officials are asking a judge to push Polymarket out of the state. Prediction markets have exploded in popularity in Trump's second term, taking in billions of dollars in weekly bets on everything from elections to war to the word choice of politicians and sports announcers. More than two dozen lawsuits have been filed against the sector, which, in addition to Polymarket, includes its rival, Kalshi. Legal watchers say a case will likely eventually make its way to the Supreme Court. In a statement, Polymarket said it will fight for its users. The company insists it is not a gambling operator, but a company that offers a financial product known as an events contract, something overseen by the Trump administration. Donald Trump Jr. is a Polymarket advisor and investor. Bobby Allen, NPR News.
1: Coffee giant Starbucks says it plans to close 250 underperforming locations across North America. It marks the second round of store closures under Starbucks' new CEO, who joined the company 2 years ago. Starbucks does not say how many of its coffee shops slated to be shut down are unionized. I'm Dave Mattingly, NPR News in Washington.
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4: Good morning. It's 5:06. This is WRVO Public Media. Thanks for being with us early this Friday morning. Coming up in just a couple of moments on Morning Edition, we'll hear some takeaways from the summit between President Trump and Chinese President Xi Jinping. Meanwhile, the three media outlets that were banned from the White House returned yesterday after a judge's ruling, but they were denied access to a state dinner at the White House last night. And Israel's prime minister addresses the UN. We'll hear much more as we get underway with Morning Edition on WRVO Public Media. Weather for the day today, we've got another chilly start around the region. Clear skies, temperatures are in the mid-30s to mid-40s this morning. We do have some fog in areas south of Syracuse, but we'll see sunny skies through the day today with highs 65 to 70. Mainly clear, chilly tonight, some fog in some spots, lows ranging from the upper 30s to the mid-40s. For tomorrow, mostly sunny with highs around 70. And for the day on Sunday, mostly cloudy skies with temperatures in the mid-60s.
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8: It's Morning Edition from NPR News. I'm Leila Fadil in Washington, D.C.
9: And I'm A. Martinez in Culver City, California. President Trump and Chinese leader Xi Jinping have met all over the world in the last 10 years, but this week, for the first time, they met at the White House.
8: Trump hosted Xi for a lavish state dinner last night. The U.S. president literally rolled out the red carpet for the Chinese leader as they discussed artificial intelligence, trade, and the Iran war.
9: NPR White House correspondent Deepa Shivaram joins us now to discuss all of this. So, Deepa, what kinds of things of substance came out of the meetings and the summit?
10: Yeah, I mean, there were no major announcements, but there were a few concrete takeaways from the summit. The first is the U.S. announced a two-month extension of the trade agreement between the countries, which was established last year when Trump and Xi met in Korea. And there were also discussions about artificial intelligence. U.S. and Chinese officials had deliberated over information sharing systems that would help alert each other over AI incidents that would affect national security. And that would have been a huge development in AI security globally because there aren't a lot of guardrails that exist for this technology. But it's unclear how far that proposal on AI will actually go, because in his remarks on Thursday morning, Trump was clear that on AI, he wants to, quote, leave it exactly where it is. Trump has been opposed to any kind of regulation around the technology and often speaks about beating China on AI. Overall, though, I mean, there were low expectations for anything major to come out of the summit. The meeting had more of an emphasis on Trump and Xi's personal relationship, more surface-level rhetoric about the friendship between the two countries. Xi, I will say, made

0: the end of September in 2031. The total amount of service, materials, or equipment to be shared should not exceed $25,000. A representative with the DOT had written to Syracuse's DPW commissioner to make him aware of the available help. In Syracuse, I'm Eric Reinhart for WRVO News.
1: While it will be at least 6 months before state lawmakers start debating the next state budget, the work of putting it together is already underway. Groups like the New York Association of Towns are already trying to get their priorities in front of state officials. New York's top budget official says the state should be able to manage tight fiscal times ahead. There's a nearly $30 billion gap in the state's financial plan over the next few years. Speaking at a meeting of the New York Association of Towns this week, Budget Director Blake Washington said tax receipts remain strong thanks to, in part, Wall Street.
2: And our prudence overall in the way we spend is helping to maintain current law services without increasing or exacerbating the deficit.
1: Washington says the next step is working with state agencies to ensure there's a balanced budget proposal to present to lawmakers early next year. Our weather forecast for the day today, sunny skies, another nice afternoon with highs around 70. Partly cloudy tonight, lows in the 40s, and for tomorrow, mostly sunny during the morning, then increasing clouds for the afternoon with highs around 70. It's 6:06.
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7: 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Amy Martinez in Culver City, California.
8: And I'm Leila Fadel in Washington, D.C. Good morning. Israeli Prime Minister Benjamin Netanyahu returns to Israel today after a very short trip to New York to address the United Nations General Assembly. His speech was defiant and defensive as Israel has become increasingly isolated on the world stage. In a moment, we'll hear from a former U.S. ambassador to Israel about reaction to the speech. We start with the details.
7: We're joined now by NPR's Kat Lonsdorf, who's been following from Tel Aviv. Kat, so what are the top takeaways from Netanyahu's address?
9: Yeah, the speech was dramatic, and it even started that way. As Netanyahu took the podium, dozens of diplomats got up and walked out. There was some booing, while some supporters cheered from the public gallery. There were calls for order, and then Netanyahu began.
10: If there are any other moral cowards who haven't yet left this hall, please do so now. Thank you very much.
9: He went on to celebrate and defend the U.S.-Israeli war in Iran, calling it one of the easiest decisions he's ever had to make, saying if he hadn't attacked Iran, quote, we'd all be dead. He also defended Israel against much of the criticism that has come its way recently. He downplayed settler violence against Palestinians in the occupied West Bank, saying it was the work of 150 juvenile delinquents. But in reality, that violence has been incredibly destructive. The U.K. recently said such settler attacks and land grabs amount to, quote, ethnic cleansing. Netanyahu rejected claims that Israel has committed genocide in Gaza, something that's come up repeatedly from other world leaders this week. He also accused the media of not telling the, quote, truth about what's happening in Gaza. But just a reminder, Israel has not allowed outside journalists to enter Gaza to independently report in almost 3 years, the entirety of this war.
7: And we should mention that the Palestinian leader also spoke, but via video.
9: Yeah, right. Mahmoud Abbas was denied a visa by the Trump administration to attend in person on grounds that Palestinian leadership is undermining the prospects for peace, even though Abbas has been consistent in his call for a two-state solution, including in his speech yesterday. It's the second year in a row this has happened. In his video, Abbas called Israel's actions in Gaza a, quote, genocidal war and appealed to world leaders to stop Israel's violence in both Gaza and the occupied West Bank.
7: Did Netanyahu address any of the criticism that Israel's gotten this week at the United Nations?
9: Yeah, Netanyahu called many of the world leaders who have been critical,

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3: Weather for today, sunny skies with highs around 70. 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
8: It's Morning Edition from NPR News. I'm Leila Fadel in Washington, D.C.
9: And I'm A. Martinez in Culver City, California. President Trump and Chinese leader Xi Jinping have met all over the world in the last 10 years, but this week, for the first time, they met at the White House.
8: Trump hosted Xi for a lavish state dinner last night. The U.S. president literally rolled out the red carpet for the Chinese leader as they discussed artificial intelligence, trade, and the Iran war. In a few moments, we'll discuss what was accomplished with former U.S. ambassador to China, Nicholas Burns. We begin with the news.
9: NPR White House correspondent Deepa Shivaram joins us now. Now to discuss all of this. So, Deepa, what kinds of things of substance came out of the meetings and the summit?
10: Yeah, I mean, there were no major announcements, but there were a few concrete takeaways from the summit. The first is the U.S. announced a two-month extension of the trade agreement between the countries, which was established last year when Trump and Xi met in South Korea. And there were also discussions about artificial intelligence. U.S. and Chinese officials had deliberated over information sharing systems that would help alert each other over AI incidents that would affect national security. And that would have been a huge development in AI security globally, because there aren't a lot of guardrails that exist for this technology. But it's unclear how far that proposal on AI will actually go, because in his remarks on Thursday morning, Trump was clear that on AI, he wants to, quote, leave it exactly where it is. Trump has been opposed to any kind of regulation around the technology and often speaks about beating China on AI. Overall, though, I mean, there were low expectations for anything major to come out of the summit. The meeting had more of an emphasis on Trump and Xi's personal relationship, more surface-level rhetoric about the friendship between the two countries. Xi, I will say, made several comments about the responsibility the U.S. and China have to cooperate and communicate.
9: Yeah, state visits usually involve some level of pomp and circumstance. It really seemed, though, like President Trump wanted to go all out to welcome Xi to the White House. You heard Leila mention literally rolling out the red carpet.
10: Yeah.
9: What did that entail?
10: Yeah, I mean, the welcome that Xi got was actually unusual, because Trump met him on the tarmac when he arrived in Washington. And at the White House, you know, Trump's been doing all kinds of construction projects, and he's talked up things like building the helipad on the South Lawn as something to show off during Xi's visit. And sure enough, Trump showcased the new helipad, had military flyovers, even gave Xi a tour of sorts of the South Lawn and some of the construction he's been working on. It definitely did seem like there was a bigger red carpet rollout than usual for this visit. I talked to Sam Sachs about all of this. She's a senior fellow at think tank New America, and she actually said the pageantry had some significance because tensions between the U.S. and China have been ramping up so much.
11: I don't want to understate the importance of pageantry at this moment, because things have been so toxic. And so the pageantry itself creates a kind of breathing space that is stabilizing.
10: What's interesting, though, is that because of Trump's ban on three media outlets, there wasn't any TV coverage of all of this. Trump posted about it on Truth Social yesterday and complained about how the major TV networks didn't show the, quote, made-for-television moments.
9: All right, so what are we looking forward to when it comes to Trump and Xi?
10: Well, a couple of announcements from Xi yesterday included the news that two new Chinese pandas are coming to the zoo in Atlanta. I know the bar was low for major takeaways, but pandas...

0: 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You're listening to WRVO Public Media. Stay with us. Coming up in just about 10 minutes, President Trump and Chinese leader Xi Jinping met at for the second time this year for a summit, but too much fanfare, but little in the way of big bargains. We'll hear more coming up on that. Plus, the average mortgage rate is above 7% for the first time since January of 2025. Compared with earlier this year, that means would-be home buyers would be paying quite a bit more each month. We'll hear more at 9:07 on WRVO Public Media. Weather for the day today, sunny skies, highs this afternoon around 70. Partly cloudy tonight, lows in the 40s. And for tomorrow, mostly sunny during the morning, then increasing clouds during the afternoon, highs again around 70. 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
3: From Marketplace in Washington, I'm Kimberly Adams. Leaders and policymakers from across the globe are meeting in New York for the UN General Assembly, and the ongoing conflict in the Middle East is on the top of mind for many member nations, including countries in Africa. For more on how the conflict is affecting the economies on the continent, I'm joined by Mavis Owusu-Jemfe. She's a political economist and president and CEO of the African Center for Economic Transformation. Mavis, welcome.
5: Thank you very much, Kimberly, for having me back.
3: How are the various parts of the continent feeling the economic pressures of this war domestically?
5: Most African countries are net oil importers. So higher and more volatile oil prices feed into transport, electricity, food distribution, and the cost of basic goods. So for households on the continent, the war has quickly become a cost of living shock. Agriculture is exposed to because farmers rely on fertilizer alongside fuel and transport. If these costs rise, food prices and food security come under pressure. And we're already starting to see that in the Horn of Africa and in the Sahel. Now, trade is also at risk, especially when strategic routes such as Gulf of Aden becomes unstable and shipping costs rise. So, this is why our governments are thinking harder about resilience, including stronger refining capacity, more reliable regional supply chains, and increased domestic production. South Africa is a good example of this defensive approach that the many governments on the continent are taking. It is stockpiling fuel and urgently trying to revive domestic refining capacity after years of relying heavily on imported fuel.
3: Back in the spring, Chinese President Xi Jinping promised that China would implement zero tariffs on 53 African countries, taking basically an opposite approach from President Trump to tariffs. How has that been playing out so far?
5: A lot of countries are really thinking through this. A lot of countries are looking at the fundamental challenges to its industrialization policy. So how do you improve access to energy? How do you enhance labor productivity? How do we better use technology? The challenge is building the product that makes you competitive to be in that market. So I'm really excited about African countries stepping back and asking, where are the opportunities? Where are the value chains? What are the few things we can do that will enable us to take advantage of this trading opportunity that China has given us? So it's a space to watch, Kimberly. We are not there yet. The door has been open. The onus is now on us. to build the products to enable us to compete in the Chinese market effectively.
3: China has already invested for decades quite a bit in Africa and building relationships there. I'm thinking about the Belt and Road Initiative and other things. With this latest move and China trying to develop even deeper trade ties with African countries, what does that mean, do you think, for the United States trade relations there?
5: We are looking at the type of partnerships that enables us to really realize our own agency. We are simply not choosing between Washington and Beijing, as the world is thinking. What we are thinking about is working with multiple partners, avoiding dependency, and choosing arrangements that support African priorities.
3: Mavis Owusu-Jemfe is a political economist and president and CEO of the African Center for Economic Transformation. Mavis, thank you so much.
5: Thank you for inviting me again, Kimberly.
3: Let's do the numbers. The FTSE in London is up 0.3%. Dow, S&P and NASDAQ futures are up in the 0.3 to 0.4% range, with the Dow future up 136 points. The 10-year Treasury yield is down at 5.18%. And checking on those energy prices we were just discussing, Brent crude is down 0.6% at $104.94 a barrel. West Texas Intermediate crude is down 0.2% at $92.56 a barrel.
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3: Today, people across the country are celebrating Dolly Parton Day. They're being encouraged to wear rhinestones, listen to her music, and be generous. September 25th was chosen because the date, 9-2-5, harkens back to Dolly's hit song, 9-to-5. It is perhaps the ode to the 8-hour American workday, and in Dolly's honor, we asked Marketplace's Stephanie Hughes to look into the origin of that workday.
6: Around the time of the American Civil War, people typically worked about 12 hours a day, 6 days a week.
7: And then what happened is that we became more prosperous.
6: Economic historian Robert Waples is at Wake Forest.
7: And people said, I don't want just more food and clothing. I'd also like more leisure time.
6: One rallying cry from the movement was 8 hours for work, 8 hours for rest, and 8 hours for what you will. Waples says workers were attracted to jobs with fewer hours. And it was Henry Ford who first instituted a company-wide policy of working 8-hour days, 5 days a week. That actually happened 100 years ago today. Shelby Long is with the Ford Motor Company archives.
8: This would provide workers with leisure, which was important to him.
6: Long says the company benefited too. Workers were more rested and therefore more productive. The 40-hour work week eventually became enshrined in federal law. And the song 9-to-5 has become an anthem of the American workday, both celebrating it and acknowledging it can be exhausting.
8: That song is, I mean, we live it. I also work 9-to-5. Like it's, I'm very familiar.
9: Tumble out of bed and I stumble to the kitchen. Pour myself a cup of ambition and yawn and stretch and try to come to life.
6: Today, may we all enjoy our work, our rest, and our time of what we will. I'm Stephanie Hughes for Marketplace.
3: Our executive producer is Nancy Fargali. Our digital team includes Antoinette Brock, Emily McCune, and Dylan Mietinen. Our engineers are Sam Keenan and David Schreck. And in Washington, I'm Kimberly Adams with the Marketplace Morning Report. 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
0: 8:59 now, this is WRVO Public Media. Stay with us. Coming up next, we have an NPR news update and our regional news that we just heard. It's Dolly Parton Day. We'll hear about a local chapter of the United Way in Central New York that is working to provide school books to children thanks to Dolly Parton's Imagination Library. That's coming up at 9:04 here on WRVO Public Media. And in just about 20 minutes on Morning Edition, the rise of NBC's To Catch a Predator series is being fictionalized in the film Primetime. And we'll hear from the director, Lance Oppenheim, at 9:21 on Morning Edition on WRVO Public Media, your NPR news station from SUNY Oswego, WRVD Syracuse, WRVJ Watertown, WRVH Clayton, WRVN Utica, WSUC FM Cortland, WRCU Hamilton, WMVQ Fenner, and WRVO Oswego and Syracuse. 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
10: Good morning. Expectations were low for major deals to come out of President Xi Jinping's visit to Washington. So far, there haven't been any. We hear from a former U.S. ambassador to China on his expectations on Morning Edition from NPR News. NPR was part of a small group of journalists to speak with Iran's president. I'm Leila Faldin.
11: Jeremy Martinez, he says the country has no trust in the U.S. and is negotiating only so American officials cannot say they refused. Also, major border crossing for Mexican cattle coming into the U.S. is back open. And director Lance Oppenheim talks about the performative justice of To Catch a Predator and how he convinced Robert Pattinson to transform into Chris Hansen for the new movie, Primetime. It's Friday, September 25th. Mark Hamill turns 75 years old today. News is next.
12: Live from NPR News in Washington, I'm Corva Coleman. Chinese President Xi is continuing his state visit to the U.S. President Trump held a state dinner for him at the White House last night that followed their day of meetings. Neither Xi nor Trump directly answered questions about whether Taiwan came up during their discussions. But as Ashish Valentine reports from Taipei, Taiwan is emphasizing its right to self-determination.
13: Following the full day of meetings between Xi and President Trump, China's Ministry of Foreign Affairs released their readout of Xi Jinping's remarks. Xi reportedly expressed hope that the U.S. would oppose Taiwan independence and handle the Taiwan issue prudently. Taiwan's Ministry of Foreign Affairs responded to Xi's remarks in a statement, saying Taiwan's future can only be decided through democratic means. Taiwan's President Lai Ching-te said in a speech last week that faced with the escalating threat from China, his responsibility is to ensure Taiwan is better prepared. Part of that agenda, he said, is raising defense spending to 5% of GDP by 2030. For NPR News, I'm Ashish Valentine in Taipei.
12: With the November midterm elections less than 6 weeks away, more Republicans are distancing themselves from President Trump. NPR's Elena Moore says the GOP is seeking to hold on to a slim majority in Congress amid the president's low approval ratings.
14: A handful of Republicans are breaking with Trump on key issues, like the war with Iran. This week, multiple Senate candidates running in competitive races called for the conflict to end, including Mike Rogers in Michigan.
15: Michigan families are struggling with the price of everyday life. Groceries cost too much. We have to bring prices down. The war with Iran needs to end, and end quickly.
14: Trump's been looming large throughout this midterm cycle, and he's repeatedly told supporters to vote like he's on the ballot. But that could hurt his party. According to the latest NPR PBS News Marist poll, a plurality of registered voters, 45%, say they're voting against him. Elena Moore, NPR News.
12: Israeli Prime Minister Benjamin Netanyahu delivered his remarks yesterday to the UN General Assembly. Many other world leaders this week have sharply criticized his government. NPR's Kat Lonsdorf reports Netanyahu has responded to the criticism.
16: He downplayed settler violence against Palestinians in the occupied West Bank, saying it was the work of 150 juvenile delinquents. The UK recently said such settler attacks and land grabs amount to, quote, ethnic cleansing. Netanyahu rejected claims that Israel has committed genocide in Gaza, something that's come up repeatedly from other world leaders this week. He also accused the media of not telling the, quote, truth about what's happening in Gaza. But just a reminder, Israel has not allowed outside journalists to enter Gaza to independently report in almost 3 years, the entirety of this war.
12: NPR's Kat Lonsdorf. This is NPR.
0: Good morning from WRVO Public Media. I'm Jason Smith. It's 9:04. Well, today is Give Like Dolly Day, an event created by Dolly Parton's signature charity to help keep the program thriving after her recent death. That program is called Dolly Parton's Imagination Library. And WRVO's Dave Bullard spoke with a local affiliate about the program that brings free books to young kids.
17: Next month, there'll be something in the mail for more than 3,500 children in Oswego County. A book. Dolly Parton's Imagination Library sends a book a month, free of charge, to any child age 5 and under. In its 18-year existence, they've shipped more than 300 million books. Local affiliates manage the program. In Oswego County, volunteers from the county's Literacy Coalition and the United Way do the work of encouraging signups. Retired school superintendent Mike Egan is a co-director.
18: The simplest goal was to give children of all economic advantages the opportunity to have a library. The goal being the younger the kids learn to read, the conversation and interactions that can occur from the between the children and the parents as that growing process goes, all those things lead to future success.
17: Around 57% of eligible children receive books in the county each month. That's good, but not enough, says Egan. But outreach is constant. A part-time coordinator manages the list of children, adding new signups, removing children at age 6. Local affiliates pay for the postage and a portion of the cost of the book. There are Imagination Library affiliates in all but 5 upstate counties. The main goal of the program is to improve literacy in youngsters, but there's another goal: change the behavior of parents, too.
18: And there are 2 questions on the parent survey. One of them, the first one is, how many times a week did you read with your kid before you belonged to the program? Second question is, how many times a week, a day, whatever the intervals were, do you read now? And we see a significant change between the behavior of the parent before they join the program and what they report they're doing differently.
17: Studies have shown that youngsters who get books from Imagination Library and have them read to them consistently are better prepared for school and have a passion for reading that stays with them.
18: The mystery of the new book never wavers, and as soon as that book hits the door, I want somebody to read it to me.
17: For WRVO News, I'm Dave Bullard.
0: Weather for today, sunny skies, a nice afternoon, highs around 70. It's 9:06.
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0: And I sang that to him, and he fell asleep. That was like the best.
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2: 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He spoke with Fresh Air's Sam Brigger in 2025. Special thanks to Brian McGlynn at Audio Productions in Nashville. Coming up, critic-at-large John Powers reviews The Disappearers, which has been described as a masterpiece. 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
2: This is Fresh Air. In his new novel, The Disappearers, the Booker Prize-winning author Marlon James chronicles the events surrounding a vicious anti-gay attack in Jamaica in the late 1980s. The New York Times book critic Dwight Garner declared the book a masterpiece, calling it the novel of the decade and possibly the century thus far. Our critic at large, John Powers, says that The Disappearers shows James to be one of those writers you just have to read.
6: The fantasy of Jamaica is of an outpost of pleasure, with shimmering white beaches, James Bond seducing sexy women in mountain resorts, and Bob Marley singing his gorgeous songs of unity and love. But if you're gay, you know that Jamaica has long been known as probably the most dangerously homophobic country on Earth. That reality forms the backdrop to The Disappearers, the blazing new novel by Marlon James, the gay Jamaican writer who won the 2015 Booker Prize for A Brief History of Seven Killings, and will probably win again for this one. Giving us, as one character says, the Jamaica underneath the Jamaica we know, this fiercely personal book doesn't merely tell a story. It carries you off like a tidal wave. Churning with passion and ideas, history and wit, graphic sex and graphic violence, the book howls with so much pain and anger that it's as if James wrote it with his own bodily fluids. Spanning the age-shadowed years from 1988 to 2005, The Disappearers is tricky to describe because it's divided into five parts, each with a different tone and central figure. It begins in high spirits with the diary of Eddie Porteous, a white-skinned biracial student who lands a role in the production of an openly queer play. There he meets the three other key characters: handsome Matt Chin, a mysterious soul whom Eddie fancies, the velvet-jacketed Havelock Titus, the worldly older man who's directing the play, and above all, Jordan Brown, a cynical, would-be sexual outlaw who's been thrown out of his home and lives by hustling. All their lives change when a rehearsal is set upon by a gay-hating mob that's led by a famous reggae singer and includes guys trying to exorcise their own homosexual feelings. These louts batter the cast and crew with billy clubs and tire irons, gouging out one victim's eyes and murdering another, sexually desecrating his body. When the survivors get taken to the hospital, they're treated coldly by medical personnel, who believe they deserve their wounds for being batty boys, as gay men are insultingly called there. While this vicious assault is only a tiny part of the book, James makes it indelible, and far from gratuitous. Like such towering modern novelists as Gabriel Garcia Marquez, Toni Morrison, Roberto Bolaño, and Elena Ferrante, James uses physical violence to explore social violence, the structures of oppression that its victims must fight to survive. Indeed, the majority of The Disappearers follows the main characters as they try to cope with what's befallen them, often tying themselves into emotional knots. Some, like Matt, simply vanish, with Eddie and Jordan trying to find him. But the others disappear in different ways, lying low, going into exile, getting AIDS, making a protective heterosexual marriage, sinking into madness, or setting out on a secret path of dragon tattoo-style vengeance. Jordan, who says he wants to kill the bleeping world, has a searing encounter with one of the men who brutalized him. The Disappearers makes you feel in your gut how scary and isolating it was to be gay in 80s Jamaica, a land so homophobic that parents demonized their own children and crowds cheered on the cops who beat them. Yet if James's main achievement was to simply show this bigotry, or to suggest that it's wrong, his novel would be no greater than an article in The Atlantic or an Ernest Sundance movie. In fact, what makes the book unforgettable is the raw energy of James's storytelling, his ability to conjure up all the many textures of lived experience, including hope. He takes readers deep inside his characters and deep into their world, from the local nuances of skin color and class to the way that fear can actually heighten sexual pleasure. James evokes the precise atmosphere of a Kingston gay bar, the luxuriously debauched lair of a pedophile gay diplomat, and the post-apocalyptic vibe of the gully, the underground drainage ditches where queer youth in demonic Mad Max garb take refuge after being thrown out of their homes. Now, at times, James feels his story so intensely that some sections go on a bit too long. But I don't mind that in a book whose epic ambition carries us from Kingston to 60s London to 21st century Miami and back again to Jamaica. The Disappearers plunges us into darkness and makes us feel how it is to live and to love within it. At one point, the director Havelock addresses himself to an imaginary audience of first world gays. "Your biggest fear," he says, "is that you will be rejected. My biggest fear is that I will be burned to death."
2: John Powers reviewed The Disappearers, the new novel by Marlon James. On Monday's show, actor Kyle MacLachlan. He launched his career with a starring role in David Lynch's Dune and a multi-picture deal. Dune flopped, the deal was canceled, but MacLachlan became a star with his leading roles in Lynch's Blue Velvet and Twin Peaks, and they became lifelong friends. He has a new memoir. Join us. For Terry Gross and Tanya Mosley, I'm David B. Inglewood.
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5: 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If you missed any of the show, we'll have our evening rebroadcast tonight at 9. And don't forget about our Best Of edition on the weekends when we take a look back at some of our favorite Fresh Air interviews of the previous week. It's Fresh Air Weekend, and you can hear it Sunday morning at 7 o'clock. Coming up next at 1, stay tuned for today's On Point. It begins with an NPR News update, and then I'll be back to check our Friday and weekend weather forecasts. 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
4: We're not actually allowing ourselves to be properly bored. 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
3: I'm Meghna Chakrabarty. 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Stay with us.
10: Live from NPR News in Washington, I'm Lakshmi Singh. The U.S. Supreme Court has, for now, revived a federal data system the Trump administration revamped into a tool to check the citizenship of millions of registered voters. As NPR's Jude Jaffe Block reports, the tool had been used by some states before it was blocked by a federal judge for violating privacy protections.
11: The federal tool is called SAVE, and the Trump administration made major changes to it last year, including linking it to Social Security data for the first time. But the tool has mistakenly flagged some U.S. citizens as potential non-citizens, leading them to be taken off state voter rolls as a result. A federal judge in June said the modified version of SAVE trampled on the privacy rights of Americans and threatened the right to vote. But the Supreme Court lifted that block and opened the door for the new SAVE tool to be used in the lead up to the election for individualized determinations of citizenship. Federal law bars systematic purges of voter rolls this close to an election. Jude Jaffe Block, NPR News.
10: Presidents Trump and Xi Jinping are not saying much publicly. They discussed U.S.-China tensions over trade, Taiwan, and artificial intelligence during business hours. But in public, the leaders of the world's two biggest economies have been light on details other than Xi's announcement of more meetings to come. NPR's Rob Schmitz has been covering Xi's first state visit to the U.S. in more than a decade.
12: President Trump and First Lady Melania Trump welcomed Xi and his wife Peng Liyuan for tea at the White House. Xi framed the meetings as productive and substantive, while President Trump said the discussions would bring great things for both countries and that, quote, farmers will be happy. But neither leader elaborated on the details of what was actually discussed during roughly 3 hours of meetings on Thursday. Xi Jinping said he looked forward to meeting President Trump two more times this year, first at the APEC meeting in the Chinese city of Shenzhen in November, and again at the G20 meeting in Miami in December. Rob Schmitz, NPR News, Washington.
10: People on the Big Island of Hawaii are under a hurricane watch. Hurricane Nolo is expected to bring rain that can be measured not just in inches, but in feet. Here's NPR's Bill Chappell.
13: Hurricane Nolo is not expected to make landfall on Hawaii's Big Island, but it's coming close enough to drop up to nearly 3 feet of rain in some areas over the weekend, according to the National Hurricane Center. That can cause dangerous flooding and mudslides. As of Friday morning, Nolo's maximum winds were around 85 miles per hour, but it's expected to strengthen into a major storm. Forecasters say it will also move very slowly, increasing the risk of floods from sustained heavy rain. Schools are closed on Maui and the Big Island. Some are being used as shelters for people seeking safety. Bill Chappell, NPR News.
10: It's NPR. Legislation to modernize regulations on mental health guidance for commercial airline pilots and air traffic controllers has passed the U.S. Senate with bipartisan support. Many people are still worried that disclosing mental health challenges could lead to professional setbacks or even costs in their jobs. The latest bill, passed unanimously yesterday, encourages early disclosure and treatment while reducing stigma. The parent company of Florida's Brightline Railroad has filed for bankruptcy protection. NPR's Joel Rose reports its passenger trains will continue operating during the restructuring.
14: Brightline has announced a plan to restructure its $5.5 billion debt load in Chapter 11 bankruptcy proceedings. The privately owned railroad opened with much fanfare in South Florida 8 years ago and began running its neon yellow trains between Miami and Orlando in 2023. Ridership has been growing, but not fast enough to make the numbers work. Brightline says its operating company is not part of the bankruptcy filing and that Florida trains will continue running. Still, the filing casts doubt on the future of privately owned passenger rail in the U.S., including Brightline West, which aims to connect Las Vegas and Southern California. Joel Rose, NPR News.
10: Weekly unemployment claims in the U.S., a proxy for layoffs in the country, have fallen to their lowest level since mid-July. The Labor Department's recorded 197,000 applications for jobless insurance. The four-week average has also declined. I'm Lakshmi Singh, NPR News, in Washington.
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16: Good afternoon. 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Welcome to today's On Point on WRVO. Let's take a look at our weather forecast before we start today's discussion. We'll have sunny skies for the remainder of the afternoon with highs across central New York near 70 degrees. Tonight, clear skies, maybe a little fog again overnight with lows in the upper 40s. And for the weekend, increasing clouds tomorrow with highs in the upper 60s and maybe a chance of afternoon showers by Sunday when daytime highs will reach the middle 60s.
17: Like most people, Moira Horowitz doesn't like being bored.
18: I mean, I am completely guilty of avoiding it at all costs. It's hard to spend time with yourself, you know? Like, even when you're doing the dishes, you know, listening to an audiobook or a podcast or something, it's hard to just spend time in your own mind these days.
17: And that's because her own mind can sometimes seem to have a mind of its own.
18: Being in your own thoughts can sometimes lead you places that aren't enjoyable or fun. You know, it's when you perhaps start to worry or feel anxiety. Maybe even I'm annoyed at myself that while I'm bored, I'm not having productive ideas. I'm just thinking about the fact that I'm bored.
17: So, Moira does what so many of us do these days. She avoids boredom by distracting herself with technology.
18: When I have free time, if I get home from work, for example, like the first thing I'll do is probably just turn on the TV and put on, you know, whatever. If it's something I haven't seen or if it's just reruns of a show that I love. Yeah, I'm definitely guilty of that. But yeah, it's just so much easier to be entertained effortlessly.
17: Turning to tech to hold the boredom at bay is so natural now, most people don't even realize they're doing it. But Moira also remembers her life before the instant, endless dopamine hits. She remembers when she was younger. She was much better at being in her boredom.
18: You know, it used to be going outside and walking around in the yard or digging for rocks. Like, those are things where your mind's just wandering the entire time and you're not necessarily accomplishing anything, but you're filling that time, filling that space and just thinking. I worry about, you know, that there will be a future where nobody is forced to face themselves or be alone with their thoughts. It's sad. I think we need that.
17: This is On Point. I'm Meghna Chakrabarty, and Moira's right. We do need that. While we think that boredom is a state of wasted, terrifying nothingness, in fact, it can be the exact opposite. A specific state of mind where we can be our most creative. Sandy Mann is a licensed psychologist and professor at the University of Lancashire in the UK, and she writes about the beauty of boredom in her book, The Science of Boredom, Why Boredom is Good. And she's been researching this topic for more than 20 years, and she joins us from Manchester in England. Professor Mann, welcome to On Point.
4: Thank you. It's lovely to be with you.
17: First, I have to ask, what is it about boredom that so captivated your attention for for 20 years?
4: Well, it's not boring at all. That's what's so captivating about it, because you'd expect boredom and boredom research to be really boring. But it's surprisingly interesting. But I got into this because I first started to research boredom as a young PhD student. And I was particularly interested in those emotions that we either hide at work or fake at work. And the second most commonly hidden or suppressed emotion in the workplace turned out to be boredom. And the first most commonly, people always say, what was the first most commonly suppressed emotion? Do you know what that might have been?
17: Oh, boy. Frustration?
4: Yeah, kind of. Anger.
17: Anger, okay.
4: Yeah. So most people get that, but most people are kind of surprised that boredom was right up there at number two. And that got me thinking. It was an emotion that wasn't really explored much then. It still isn't that much explored. And it was something that I thought, well, this is a bit different. Loads of people have studied anger and stress, and we all know about those, but we don't know so much about boredom. Yeah. So that's how I got into it.
17: Okay, so when you say suppressed emotion, meaning that people, when they were threatened with feeling bored, or they were concerned that they might be getting bored, they actively tried to avoid that?
4: Well, no. What I meant by that was that people were pretending they were not bored. Boredom was and is seen.

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1: A little bit later, Professor, we'll get to whether or not a lot of this comes, that fear of boredom comes from cultural forces, because I'm always curious about how things vary globally when it comes to these sort of all-encompassing experiences that we have. Okay, so in the 20 years, though, that you've been studying what boredom is psychologically and emotionally, we've had quite a revolution in the tools that we have at hand to banish boredom. So what evidence have you found over that time about, you know, I'm literally, oh gosh, I'm going to have to admit this. I actually have my phone with me in the studio. What evidence have you found that digital devices are sort of really banishing any opportunity to be bored in life?
2: Well, here's the funny thing about our devices is that they should be banishing all our boredom. We should no longer know what it is to be bored. You know, kids are growing up with their devices. We've got the world literally at our fingertips. We shouldn't know what boredom is. You know, our kids should be saying to our parents, what's boredom? Isn't that something that you used to have in the old days? And we should say, oh, yeah, when I was a kid, we'd have boredom, and they wouldn't know what it is. But it seems that that's just not the case. And we seem to be more bored than ever before. It's difficult to quantify that because the boredom research is quite new. It's quite we don't go back that long, but it seems that we are more bored than ever. Children are more bored than ever, and it seems that our devices are not actually helping us manage our boredom or get rid of the boredom, but they actually seem to be increasing our boredom.
1: Oh, tell me more about this. So how are you defining then what boredom is, and I guess the various types of boredom?
2: Well, boredom really is the search for neural stimulation that isn't met with any satisfaction. So we want a certain level of neural stimulation, and everybody's different in that need and that level that is best for them or at that time. We have our optimal level. We're searching for it. We can't reach that optimal level. And that mismatch between what we're seeking and what we get is what we label, that negative feeling we label as boredom.
1: So the lack of the stimulation is the boredom.
2: The lack of adequate stimulation. So, you know, what's boring to one person, what might be enough stimulation for one person might not be for another person. So okay. Everybody has their own optimal level.
1: I see. Okay. So in that case, I guess it's starting to make sense how you see that, like endless scrolling or tapping, is in fact a kind of boredom itself, because the very act forces us to try and seek more of the neural stimulation that we're getting from, you know, doom scrolling on social media?
2: So it's a little bit complicated.
1: Okay, yeah. Help me understand it.
2: Yeah. So there's a few different factors at play. First of all, we do know, research tells us that the one thing that contributes to our boredom is routine and repetition. So doing the same thing over and over again would be boring. So the factory worker building on an assembly line, they're doing the same thing over and over again. That can be a big contributor to boredom. Not everybody. Some people will find that stimulating. So we do know that boredom and repetition, so in whatever industry you are in, there's going to be repetition and routine, and that's the big contributor to boredom. Now, when you go to your device, what we're actually doing is the same act, the same thing over and over again. We're viewing the world through the same screen, we're pressing the same buttons, we're scrolling in the same way. It's routine, it's repetitive. So we've got that factor. The other factor is that we as humans seek novelty. We get a dopamine hit when we see something new or have something new in our lives. So we seek novelty, and the internet and our devices give us that opportunity to get those dopamine hits, because every time we turn a page or scroll, we see something new, and that gives us that dopamine hit. But the problem is that dopamine is addictive, mm-hmm. and we get used to it. And the more we get, the more we need. So we need more and more dopamine to get that same feeling, that same good feeling from it. But once we've scrolled and seen something new, it's no longer new. So we have to keep getting more and more stimulation in order to reach that kind of high or that meet that need. So our need, you know, our boredom thresholds change dramatically. We start needing more and more stimulation in order not to be bored, if that makes sense.
1: I see. And so that's why you call this a bad boredom loop.
2: It is a bad

0: boredom loop because we think we're getting rid of our boredom, and what we don't realize is that we're contributing to an increase in boredom.
1: Okay. Before we get more into sort of the downside of all these digital distractions, in your book, you talk about research that shows how really hardwired we are to seek neural stimulation. And actually, when Paige, the producer for this hour, told me about this one particular study, I just could not believe it. A 2014 study that showed just how far people would go to get some kind of neural stimulation or choosing not to be bored. Can you tell us about this, Professor Mann?
0: I think this is the electric shock one.
1: Yes. Oh, yes. Yeah.
0: So, yes, it's absolutely fascinating. People would rather have something painful than be bored. That's the bottom line. So give people an opportunity to be really, really bored and put them in that situation, and then give them an opportunity to give themselves a painful electric shock. They'll take it, anything to beat the boredom.
1: I just can't believe that.
0: I think people can relate to that. I think people do all kinds of things that aren't good for them in order to alleviate boredom. Chronic boredom is a very negative feeling. Can I tell you about a study that I did in Preston in the UK?
1: Can start. We have about 30 seconds before our first break. So go ahead and start and then we'll...
0: I'll start. You can stop me.
1: Sure.
0: So we got people into a room that was absolutely empty of any sensory stimulation. It was dark. It was soundproof. We made them leave their phones behind, which is key. Mm-hmm. And we wanted to see what would happen. I just wanted to observe them and see what would happen. You put them in this room with no stimulation, they're completely bored, and we wanted to see what would happen.
1: Well, I'm going to stop you there. I'm going to stop you right there because that's a good cliffhanger. Sandy Mann joins us today. She's author of The Science of Boredom, Why Boredom is Good. We'll be right back. This is On Point.

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1: 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And you know who has strong feelings about that decision? Nicole's daughter. 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
3: You're back with On Point. I'm Meghna Chakrabarty, and Sandy Mann joins us today. She's a psychologist and professor at the University of Lancashire in the UK. She has been researching boredom for 20 years, and that research is now in a new book called The Science of Boredom, Why Boredom is Good. Okay, Professor Mann, so in this experiment, you put people in a very unstimulating room, you separate them from their phones, and then what happens?
4: I just want to stress that we didn't force them to do that because you don't get ethical approval to force people anymore these days.
3: Okay.
4: So they willingly did this. I wanted to see what would happen. Would they be able to? How long would they stay there? What would happen to them? The first thing to note is how few people were willing to do this. And perhaps we're not surprised, but people were a little bit scared of this and reluctant. But those that did, some people were kind of kicking and screaming to be let out. Of course, we have to let them out. But those people who stayed with it described a process whereby at first it was really uncomfortable, possibly even emotionally painful, mm-hmm. but very, very uncomfortable. They would say agitated, distressed, stressed. But then if they kind of worked through that or stayed with it, they kind of lent into the boredom and they started to daydream and mind wander, and they came out quite serene and as if they had a relaxation session. One person describes it as being a bit like a warm bath.
3: Well, let me ask you something. Did this same pattern that you observe, did it cut across ages, gender, background? I mean, I'm trying to think if there were certain confounding factors that might have influenced how people responded to not having immediate neural stimulation.
4: That's a very good question. It wasn't such a thorough study that we controlled for those kinds of things. But it would be an interesting future study. So if any of my students are listening and they want to do a future study, we've got it ready made for you. So it would definitely be interesting. I think generationally as well, I think younger people would probably struggle with that perhaps a little bit more, or at least maybe be more reluctant to actually take part in the study.
3: That is the hypothesis that I would want to test, right? Because, I mean, if you've been, if you've had access to immediate neural stimulation through digital devices since you were very young, presumably that would have a different long-term effect. But yes, I'm hoping one of your students does a future study on that. Okay, so the people who were able to withstand the sort of withdrawal period, if I can call it that way, of not having external ways to stimulate their minds, did all of them come out as sort of more placid or serene, or did some of the people just say that the feeling of discomfort never let them go?
4: Well, this was a pilot study.
3: Okay.
4: It was part of a kind of science festival, so it wasn't a controlled study with hundreds of people. This was the feeling that we got, that those people, the small number of people who managed to stick it out, found it a positive experience. But I think that those people who found it a negative experience wouldn't have lasted, and they asked to come out before.
3: Okay. So let me ask you, though. the way that the brain responds to things, we're still obviously in the infancy of understanding that. But do you have any hypotheses about why, sort of not just the fact that we're constantly seeking neural stimulation, but is there sort of any evolutionary reason why the opposite of that might engender actual like discomfort and fear?
4: Absolutely. All emotions are with humans for a reason, an evolutionary benefit. There have to be, otherwise we wouldn't have them. We call them adaptive, so they've helped us adapt to our environment. And boredom is no different. So the reason that we are designed to get bored is so that we can screen out things or stimulation from the environment that is no longer a threat to us or not a resource for us. So if you imagine what it'd be like if we didn't ever get bored and we didn't have that ability, you know, imagine we'd get up in the morning or we'd wake up and the alarm would be so fascinating to us every morning. And when we'd open the blinds and we'd be like, wow, this is incredible. Look at that sun in the sky and look at the clouds and the raindrops. And we'd be getting dressed and be going, oh my gosh, this Velcro, these fastenings are incredible. You know, we'd be like toddlers, forever excited by the mundane every day. We wouldn't be able to get on with our day because we'd be distracted by literally every exciting thing that we haven't screened out.
3: So you're saying boredom is some kind, it's a kind of sorting mechanism?
4: Yeah, exactly. We have to screen out things that are the same, that are not useful to us and are not a threat to us. So if you imagine our cave-dwelling ancestors sitting on the horizon, scanning the horizon, we didn't want them to be constantly distracted by those trees swaying. And every time a leaf fell off that distant tree, they'd be, you know, in thralls of excitement about it. We want them to be able to screen out the trees because they do the same thing every day, or more or less. They're not a threat, they're not a resource. And that allows them to focus their attention on that lion that's approaching, or that pride of lion that are approaching. If they were too busy being focused on the trees that never change, they might miss the lions.
3: Oh, so you're making the argument that boredom allows people to focus. Okay, I'm going to come back to that in a second, but I should tell you, Professor Mann, that when we decided to do this show, we put the call out to our listeners and said, what do you think about boredom? Do you welcome it? Does it scare the pants off of you? And we got a pretty interesting range of responses, so I'm going to be sprinkling them in throughout the conversation. Let's start with Greg Dornoff, who's in Cincinnati, Ohio. And Greg says he is rarely ever bored, and here's why.
5: I am definitely somebody that has to be extremely busy, so boredom will drive me up a wall. To combat boredom, I'll do something outside. Rock climb, ride my bike, walk, you name it, anything outdoors will keep me busy. What boredom does offer me is the opportunity to relax. I'm just very challenged in doing so.
3: Oh, interesting. Actually, you know what? I was going to go to the next call, the next listener. I will in a second. But Professor Mann, how do you respond to what Greg said?
4: Well, hasn't he got a lovely soothing voice? First of all, could listen to that all day. So he is using probably the right things to unbore himself. And that's really good because he's using fully immersive 4D, 5D experiences to get the stimulation that he needs. For him, boredom is a relaxed state. It's downtime. That's pretty much as it should be, as long as he's getting enough of that downtime. So what we want is to have the optimal level of downtime or boredom in our lives. And for everybody, that's going to be different. So as long as he is having time, really, we want time to mind, wonder and daydream. That's really key. If you've got that in your life and you're busy and fulfilled, then you're winning. You're doing everything that you can, that you should. But I can't tell Greg or anybody exactly how much time they need for that downtime to let their minds wander, because everybody's different.
3: Okay, but that having time to mind wander and daydream is exactly the thing that so many people just loathe or are terrified by. Here's Howard Turner of Elkhart, Indiana.
6: I do hate being bored. There are very few things that I actually hate. Why is I need to have my brain actively engaged in doing something, be it having a TV screen, a video screen, the machine that I'm running at work, newspaper, something to read, and boredom has offered me nothing that I can ever remember in my life.
3: Howard, we're going to have you talk to Professor Mann, because, Professor, this is a perfect segue. You make the argument that boredom actually does offer people something. It offers people a kind of mental state that is, on the whole, you argue, very positive. What is, what can go on in the brain when we're, quote unquote, bored?
4: Yeah, I mean, Howard is encapsulating exactly the whole thing with boredom, is that it's meant to feel bad. Of course it feels bad. Of course he hates it. He's meant to. That's the whole point of it. We're meant to not like boredom. It's a negative state. But paradoxically, it has its benefits, and it can be an important catalyst for change. So boredom, if we allow ourselves to be bored, we allow ourselves to be creative and to come up with ideas and to let our minds wander and see things in a different way. So if you have a problem, maybe Howard can try this next time, if he has a problem and can't come up with a solution, just having some time where you go for a walk and you let your mind wander can help come up with those solutions. So there is definitely positives. My own research shows a definite link between boredom and creativity. But again, it's finding that right level. Too much boredom is definitely not good for us.
3: Okay, but I want to talk about an experiment that you did, sort of testing what can come out of a state of boredom. And this is an experiment which came in a couple of parts. And the first part is, you gave the participants the most boring assignment that you could think of, and that was copying phone numbers out of the phone book.
4: Do you remember phone books? I mean, I don't have them anymore.
3: I haven't seen one in a while.
4: This shows how long this project, well, I mean, it wasn't that long ago when they had phone books. But I did this study with a student called Rebecca Cadman. And yeah, we decided that the most boring thing we could think of was either reading out aloud phone numbers or copying them out.
3: Okay. And so then tell me more about this experiment.
4: So what we wanted to do was to see whether getting people really bored in that way would increase or decrease their creativity or not have an impact. So we then gave them tests of what we call creative potential. We wanted to measure how creative they were. We gave them creative problems to solve, that kind of thing. And we gave people as well who hadn't got bored, who hadn't had to go through the phone book, terrors of going through the phone book. So we compared those two groups, and we found, lo and behold, that those people who were bored from copying or reading numbers out were the most creative, or more creative than the people who hadn't had the phone book experience. And actually, we then compared copying phone numbers to reading phone numbers. And we found that reading phone numbers led to the most creativity. Copying phone numbers was a little bit less, led to a little bit less creativity.
3: Yeah.
4: And we think the reason for that is because when we're writing, copying, we're engaging a little bit more of our cognitive brain, that inhibits daydreaming a little bit, which is why if you're in a boring meeting, you might doodle on a pad or colour in the letters on your notes and things like that. That helps us not daydream too much. It helps us focus on what's going on in the meeting so that we don't daydream too much.
3: Okay, so wait, two things. First of all, it's a very important distinction that in the copying group, it was by hand. So like pen to paper, copying phone numbers out of the book. And then the other group, and these were both for what, 20-minute stints, right? The other group, the people would read the phone numbers out of the phone book. But I want to ask you, how did you measure their creativity? That's the fun part, right? You gave them two paper cups after their 20-minute bout with boredom. And you measured what they did with those cups, or how they came up, or ideas they came up with using those cups?
4: Yeah, people always love this part. Yeah, so two plastic cups, the sort that you get as a water dispenser. How many different things can you think of to do with these two cups? What ideas can you come up with? And we rated them on the number of things they came up with and how creative they were. So, for example, using them as receptacles, great ideas, but not so creative. So making them into plant pot, you know, that kind of thing, building sandcastles with them. Those sorts of things aren't as creative as, for example, using them to make earrings, or probably the most creative one was to use them to make a bra, kind of Madonna style, you know, when she used to have those kind of pointed.
3: Yeah. Oh, yeah.
4: Yeah. That was quite creative.
3: So something more than just a container to hold dirt for a plant.
4: Yeah.
7: Yeah.
4: Another one that was using them to try and listen in on the other side of the wall. You know, those old-fashioned, I don't know what you'd call them, where you try and make sounds more pronounced from the other side of a wall. Things like that. Those are quite creative.
7: Yeah.
4: So we found that people were more creative in those ideas.
7: Okay. And so you've also written that when we're in this state of boredom, we are actually... I can't remember. So help me remember here, Professor Mann. We are or aren't using a certain kind of executive attention network in the brain.
4: So when we're bored, when we're bored, sorry, I was just checking your question. Are you saying when we are or when we're not bored?
7: I couldn't remember which state it was that we're using the executive attention network. Is that when we're not bored?
4: Well, I mean, it's all part of the same system, isn't it? It's all part of the network that we're trying to simply get that level of neural stimulation, whatever part of our brain that we're using to achieve that. We're trying to get that attention, get that stimulation. The feeling of boredom, that labeling of it is part of the kind of the limbic system of the brain, which is responsible for our emotions and our emotional experience.
7: Okay, so there's the executive attention network, and then there's another network that you write about called the default mode network in the brain.
4: Okay, so we're getting quite technical now, and
7: we like to get technical here on this program. Don't be afraid of it.
4: No, that's okay. So there's different parts of the brain are obviously going to be responsible for different parts of the system, a little bit akin to the sympathetic and parasympathetic nervous system, mm-hmm. one of which is responsible for gearing us up and getting us going, and one of which is for calming us down. So it's a similar sort of setup in the brain in terms of stimulation and attention and how that connects with dopamine and novelty and all those kinds of processes.
7: Yeah. So what I love is that I think what you're heading towards here is that being bored provides, whether it's literally neurologically or probably a combination of that and psychologically, this kind of mind space for the brain to think in ways that it doesn't when it's sharply focused on a task. It really frees us from the box of external focus. And I think you make the argument that I don't know how we could ever test this, but that those states of boredom are what leads to, you know, some pretty important advancements in the history of Homo sapien, right? Like rubbing two sticks together. Oh, let's make fire. Or, oh, what happened when we left that sort of amphora full of grain lying around? Let's drink it. Oh, that's beer, right? Mm. I mean, are you making that argument that boredom is actually can lead to significant advances?
4: Yeah, so when we are bored, the key here and the missing link to it here is that we're not getting the stimulation from our external environment. We can't find it. We're in a boring meeting and we've counted all the windows in the room and all the pens, and we've got nothing else to do externally. So our brains are always active. They never stop. They're always busy. So our brain is going to go elsewhere. It's going to go internally to try and solve this problem. And it's going to try and get stimulation in our own brains. And it does that with mind wandering and daydreaming. Mm. And that's the missing link here. So and that mind wandering and daydreaming is what leads to creativity. So it's a kind of linked process here.
7: Okay. Well, we are speaking with Sandy Mann today. She's a psychologist and professor at the University of Lancashire and author of The Science of Boredom, Why Boredom is Good. And Professor Mann, when we come back, you have some really wonderful stories in your book about quite significant things that have happened when people got bored. And I also want to talk with you more about, okay, should we be actually quite intentional about creating time in our day to be quote-unquote bored? So all of that in just a moment. This is On Point.

0: On the next Science Friday, during the last ice age, the coastlines here were really different. Florida was twice as big.
1: There would have been capybaras and beavers and short-faced bears and saber-toothed cats and people.
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8: You're back with On Point. I'm Meghna Chakrabarty, and Sandy Mann is with us today. She's author of the book, The Science of Boredom, Why Boredom is Good. And by the way, it turns out that when you're bored, there are experiments that show you're still using 95% of the energy your brain uses when it's actively engaged in very, very hardcore focused thinking. I mean, brain scans have actually been done about this, showing that when people were asked to space out, their brains were still highly active with even organized spontaneous activity. Really fascinating. So maybe we shouldn't be so scared of being bored. Scared like Christian Andrews of Mount Vernon, Iowa, who's 52 and says he's rarely bored.
9: I think I'm terrified of being bored. I don't remember the last time I was bored. I often joke about the fact that I don't think I've been bored since I purchased an iPhone 3.
8: Well, here's Charlotte Thistle from Portland, Oregon, who says, as a kid, she was never bored.
10: I grew up on an 11-acre property that was wooded. And when I was a child, if I couldn't think of anything to do in the house, I went out and I played in the forest. And I played with sticks and I played with trees. I had imaginary play. And when I went in the house, I drew pictures and I wrote stories. And
8: here's Amy Boland from Dayton, Ohio, who has fond memories of being bored as a kid.
11: I think boredom is beautiful. Yes, I'm old, but my memories of being so bored were of my summer vacation as a kid. And I remember playing Monopoly with my sister and then my friends and listening to Sgt. Pepper's album over and over again because they had nothing better to do.
10: I've never been bored.
8: Sandy Mann, let me just ask you, in these comments from listeners, is what they're the fondness that they're remembering their childhood with, are they actually remembering actual moments of boredom? Because it sounds like to me that you're talking about a different state of mind than when a child goes out and plays with sticks or, you know, splashes around in puddles. Or am I wrong?
12: I think it is boredom. I think what's really interesting is that children are brilliant at unboring themselves and adults are rubbish at it. So children will always find something to do. So if they're bored, they will always get up to some mischief or other. They will find something to do. They will find, you know, turn those sticks into weapons and those leaves into little houses and fairies and all kinds of things. You know, they will use their wonderful imagination, as those listeners have just explained and described, and and they will unbore themselves. So, yeah, they are dealing beautifully with boredom, and we kind of lose that ability as we get older.
8: Yeah, I guess I'm a little confused here. So help me understand, because I thought you were making the argument that a good kind of boredom, not the bad doom-scrolling loop boredom, but a good kind of boredom where our minds do wander and, you know, we're daydreaming, is actually something that we should make more time for. But then you're also saying that getting out of that state of boredom by doing the sort of the natural things that maybe kids do is also good. So do you see where my confusion is here?
12: Yeah, so it's interesting because kids sitting daydreaming is also very useful, but for them, they need to be doing. They need to actually be active. They're not going to sit and mind wander. They're going to want to be doing. They're very physical. They're very practical. For us adults, it's different. If we were bored and our minds wondered and we said, oh, what would happen if I got that stick? And then we actually went and got that stick and we built a den. Fantastic. But we don't usually have that capacity. We don't usually have that ability. So it's kind of the next best thing. In other words, I think what I'm trying to say is that boredom helps us be more creative, but the kids are doing it already. When they're unboring themselves, they are being more creative. The boredom is they don't need that middle step of the daydreaming like we do, is what I'm saying.
8: I see. So it's a path. Okay, I get it. Do you know the story of Tolkien and the Hobbit and how he came up with the first lines for, that legendary piece of literature?
12: Share, do share.
8: Oh, okay. So this is something that Paige, again, our producer, discovered in her research for this hour, that apparently Tolkien told the BBC, I don't know, when was this? Let me look this up here. He told the BBC, I guess sometime in the 60s, 1968, that he came up with the first line of The Hobbit or the concept for The Hobbit when he was marking papers. Obviously, he was a professor at Oxford, and he was marking this enormous pile of exam papers, and it was actually really laborious, repetitive, right, time consuming, all of the things that adults are really kind of allergic to these days. And then all of a sudden, I'm wondering if his mind was wandering while he was doing that, because all of a sudden he came upon a blank sheet of paper because a student had literally written down nothing on their exam paper. And he tells the BBC, oh, glorious, I had nothing to read. So then a few minutes later, he scribbles on this paper. And he said he couldn't think why he did this, but he scribbled on this blank student paper, in a hole in a ground, there lived a hobbit. And thereafter, you know, he started writing, again, one of the most beloved pieces of literature coming out of the 20th century. I'm wondering what you think about that.
12: Yeah, as a university lecturer, I can very much relate to that. I've yet to write such a wonderful piece of literature or anything as good as that. But I do some of my most creative thinking, come up with my most creative ideas on a commute. So my university is about an hour's commute in the car. And I often arrive at my destination and I think, gosh, I don't even remember that journey. How on earth did I get here? But I'm brimming with ideas. I'm going to do this piece of research, that I'm going to write that book. I'm going to redecorate my house. You know, all these different creative ideas. If I don't write them down, I've forgotten them all, of course. But, you know, I do my most creative thinking when I've got nothing else to do. And in fact, I often, apologies to broadcasters like yourself, but I often switch the radio off and just let my mind wander just so that I can really get into that creative space.
8: Oh, you shouldn't apologize, because usually, in this country, at least, one of the most beloved stereotypes of public radio is you turn it on in order to be bored. So I'm glad you don't find the radio boring.
12: Exactly. Too stimulating.
8: Okay, so for adults, though, let's go back to, it sounds like you're calling for adults to actually not only not be afraid of being bored, but invite it into your own life more.
12: Embrace it. Mm. Absolutely. One of my campaigns has always been advocating for a digital detox. And it's not, obviously, I'm not the only one advocating for these things, but I have these wristbands which say, I'm having my digital detox, you know, I'm not going to be connected at the moment. And I'd often ask people when I go around lecturing all over the world on this topic, and I say, you know, how many people in this room have been disconnected from their phone an hour today? And not many people will put their hands up. And, you know, I go through sort of, has anyone been disconnected for a day, a week? And it gets less and less. But really, a day without being connected to the internet can be really beneficial to us. But you don't even have to go that far. You can just go for a walk, try not to listen to music, try and unplug from everything and let your mind wander. Or next time you're on a train, instead of getting your device out, just stare at the clouds, you know, like they used to do in the olden days.
8: My first thought when I hear this is, actually, Professor Mann, being bored feels like a luxury. I would welcome it more often in my daily life. And I think a lot of people feel this way, that due to the various demands of just modern living, they don't actually even have this. It's remarkable to say, but they don't even have time to be bored. What do you think?
12: But we all have queues or lines, as you call them, you know, in the supermarket. We're all stuck in traffic jams on occasion. You know, we do all have those moments when we can let our minds wander, but we often choose to get our phones out. But you're right, it is a luxury, but it's a luxury to be able to introduce creativity. You know, we can say creativity is a luxury and we just get on with life, you know, but it is a luxury to be able to harness that creativity. And I think that if we don't, you know, humanity is going to lose something quite precious.
8: You know what, though, when you mentioned the supermarket and waiting in line in the supermarket, that suddenly occurred to me, that's the perfect example of how we're living in a world that is absolutely clamoring for our attention at times, right? Mm. Or actually all the time, because I don't know about where you shop, but where I shop, standing in line in the supermarket, it is a very, very sensory, stimulating experience, right? There's like all the little things that they put in the line right when you're waiting for the checkout in order to grab your attention, like the sweets and stuff. There's always music going on. The lights are really bright. I find it very hard to be bored in those places. And in fact, here's Todd Freeman, who is in Columbus, Ohio, and he too thinks that being bored is a luxury these days.
13: I wish we all had the opportunity to be bored on a semi-regular basis. Those ideas that were just out of reach, they always come to me when I'm bored. I'll be doing something else. I'll get tired of it, zone out, and bam, there's that thing I was looking for. Boredom is amazing.
8: So, Professor Mann, with that in mind, I'm wondering what you think about that. In fact, we have to be more intentional about being bored, because again, the attention economy that we're living in is designed to prevent us from ever being bored.
12: Yeah, but the ironic thing is that it's increasing our boredom.
8: Oh, I mean, even bad kind of boredom.
12: Yeah, mm-hmm. Yeah, I mean, even though you say about all this attention grabbing stuff in the supermarket line, you'll still see cute lines of people on their phone with all of this stuff around them. They're still on
8: true.
12: The phone. Why? When there's so much stimulation. You know, because we need more and more stimulation. And what we have to do is bring some intentional downtime when we're bored into our lives, gently, slowly, a small amount of it, and start getting used to lower levels of stimulation. That will help us in the long term become less bored. There's a club that you may or may not be aware of called the Dull Men's Club, which I've got quite involved in, even though I am obviously not a dull man. I like a dull woman or a dull sandy man, but I'm an honorary member. And they find the joy in the mundane. You know, those are people who enjoy collecting photographs of letterboxes, postboxes, mailboxes, whatever you call them, and drain covers and telegraph poles and trains and, you know, things that don't seem to be terribly exciting in today's fast-paced, what I call whizzy-whizzy bang-bang world. But they find the joy in the mundane and they need lower levels of stimulation in order to be joyful and happy. And that's what we all really need to do. We need to have periods where we're just looking for less stimulation. We don't need the whizzy-whizzy bang-bang world that we're in. We're happy to look at the cloud formations and the leaves and the trees and just life. You know, life around us should be enough.
8: I think you said something that is very, very important about how welcoming a healthy kind of boredom can lead us to a place where we need less stimulation to be joyful. That is very powerful, Professor Mann. But so let me just go back to one thing that we talked about earlier. And that is one of the reasons why people say they're just terrified of being bored is because they also feel that, like, maybe if I'm bored, it means I'm not being productive, right? I'm wasting my time. I'm not achieving the things that are on my to-do list. Or at work, people are going to see me as being a slacker. I feel like there are lots of cultural pressures also against finding a, you know, sort of a healthy state of boredom. And how would we push back against that?
12: Yeah, I mean, when I did my research and went into different companies and I approached one particular company to do some boredom research, and they were horrified. They said, nobody in our organization is ever bored. We're not letting you do any research. You know, it's this sort of horror that anybody should be bored in their wonderfully exciting workplace. But even the most exciting workplaces, there'll be moments of boredom and repetition and routine. That's the way it is. So, yeah, we are afraid to admit that we're bored. Because maybe that makes us sound, like you say, slackers or boring ourselves. Maybe somebody once said to me, or I've heard it more than once, that only boring people get bored. You know, this kind of cultural belief. But really, we need boredom. We need to stop seeing it as something negative and start being proud of it. You know, to be saying, what did you do over the weekend? Oh, it was fantastic. I had an hour of complete boredom. And instead of other people going, oh, what a shame, you go, wow, that's wonderful. You know, we've got to try to change our culture and our approach to it.
8: Well, especially if so much positive can come out of being bored. I wonder, I would love you to wrap up with some tips about how people can make this a better part, a more daily part of their lives. But at the same time, maybe, are we talking about a state of mindfulness? Are you talking about meditation? Or is that different from the kind of quote-unquote boredom you're advocating?
12: Yeah, it's kind of different. But before I do that, if you don't mind, I just do want to go back to the first your first contributor right at the start of the program, who was talking about going into a kind of spiral of thoughts that they were afraid of if they let them. I think it's really important to point out that for some people, it is not a good idea to be alone with their thoughts. People with mental health issues or depression, it may be a really bad thing to be alone with their thoughts, and they may need to be constantly occupied and busy and distracted. And that's okay.
8: Yeah.
12: This is not a one size fits all. So I just wanted to get that out there and point that out.
8: Yeah, I think I appreciate that you did that, because sometimes when we have these conversations, because we're trying to cover ground that's relevant to as many people as possible, inadvertently sort of flatten the differences. So I appreciate that a lot. But then, so back to the question of
12: the tips,
8: meditation, mindfulness, it's not that. Yeah.
12: It's not that, because with meditation and mindfulness, you're actually trying to focus your thoughts or push thoughts away. You know, you're trying to control or manage your thoughts. With this, with boredom, you're trying to just let your brain be, let your brain do whatever it wants to do. You're not trying to control it. You're not trying to watch your thoughts float away on a cloud, you know, that kind of thing, or banish them or harness them. You're just letting your brain do whatever it wants to do. And that's the real key to boredom. And that's what we're looking for when we say real boredom.
8: Oh, okay, so if there's one thing that everyone should do today, Professor Mann, in order to welcome a little bit of boredom into their day, what should they do?
12: Have an opportunity for daydreaming and mind wandering in your day. It doesn't have to be very long. Start with a small opportunity. But if you've managed to achieve that and you go, oh yeah, my mind wandered there, just daydream there, then that's a start. You've won. And then find your optimal level each day. And it might vary according to what you've got ongoing in your life. But just start introducing a little bit of mind wandering boredom into your life.
8: So put away the phones. Don't be facing the screen. Can you be outside walking around? Is that okay?
12: Perfect. Absolutely perfect. As long as you know where you're going and you're not having to concentrate too much on the directions and that kind of thing.
8: Good point. Well, Sandy Mann's new book is The Science of Boredom, Why Boredom is Good. And she's a professor at the University of Lancashire in the UK. Professor Mann, it's been a great pleasure to speak with you. I was not bored, though, during our conference.
12: That's what I was going to check. If you weren't bored, then we've won, I think. Or maybe it was good to be bored.
8: Thank you again so much.
12: Thank you.
8: I'm Meghna Chakrabarty. This is On Point.

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1: 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Thanks for being with us on WRVO Public Media. I'm Mark Levonier. It's 4:18. Coming up, many people use artificial intelligence to help answer questions, and for some users, that includes questions of faith.
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1: 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Our weather forecast for tonight, mostly clear. Areas of fog overnight in some spots, a low near 48. For tomorrow, partly sunny and windy. Temperatures in the upper 60s to low 70s. Clouds tomorrow night with a low near 53. And on Sunday, mainly cloudy with rain likely in the afternoon. Temperatures in the mid-60s.
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1: This is WRVO. Good afternoon. I'm Mark LeVonier. It's 4:48. On the way on All Things Considered, to help restock its low reserve, the U.S. has announced a partnership to acquire crude oil from 17 oil fields in Venezuela. But there's a challenge.
2: Some of these fields are not attractive at all. Some can be developed, but it will take years because they are so far from the infrastructure.
1: The U.S. oil reserve is at its lowest level since the 80s. More on the story after the news at 5.
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0: And I'm Juana Summers. If you've been on TikTok anytime in the past 2 years, chances are you've heard Nasty. The song was everywhere on social media.
7: Nasty. Is somebody gonna match my freak? Is somebody gonna match my freak?
0: Tinashe wrote and performed it.
8: Oh, that was a very validating experience.
0: That validation was affirming, having come years after breaking from her label.
8: I think freedom was very empowering for me. It really allowed me to re-find a sense of self that I felt I was in the process of losing.
0: She explores that sense of self on her latest album. It's called Popstar.
8: To me, Popstar is an energy. It's a persona, if you will. It's kind of like a space that you can step into. It lives outside of genre.
0: That inspired her to explore different sounds, like this song, Nobody Wanna Dance Anymore.

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1: Good evening from WRVO Public Media, NPR News for Central New York. I'm Mark LeVonier. It's 5:18. Coming up, President Trump and Chinese leader Xi Jinping just wrapped a two-day summit, which Trump called productive.
2: President Xi and I both understand that we represent different systems, but the ties between our people endure.
1: 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Our weather forecast for tonight, mostly clear. Areas of fog overnight in some spots, a low near 48. For tomorrow, partly sunny and windy. Temperatures in the upper 60s to low 70s. Clouds tomorrow night with a low near 53. And on Sunday, mainly cloudy with rain likely in the afternoon. Temperatures in the mid-60s.
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4: David Bowie and Prince are two iconic figures in music who pushed cultural boundaries while also generating large popular followings. I'm Grant Reher. 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Daphne Brooks is a professor of Black Studies and Music at Yale University, and the book is titled Black Star Rising and the Purple Rain, The Sonic Afterlives of David Bowie and Prince.
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1: 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Mark Levonier with you for this Friday broadcast of All Things Considered. Coming up, many people use artificial intelligence to help answer questions, and for some users, that includes questions of faith.
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1: 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Our weather forecast for tonight, mostly clear. Areas of fog overnight in some spots, a low near 48. For tomorrow, partly sunny and windy. Temperatures in the upper 60s to low 70s. Clouds tomorrow night with a low near 53. And on Sunday, mainly cloudy with rain likely in the afternoon. Temperatures in the mid-60s.
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4: Under the current deal, SU deposits $2 million a year into city coffers as a payment in lieu of taxes. Auditor Alex Marion, in a 62-page report, notes the university owns more than $2 billion worth of property.
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7: 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I'm Juana Summers.
8: And I'm Scott Detrow. A mental health crisis pushed baseball player Micah Johnson out of the major leagues, so he started a second career as a painter. Caitlin Shetterly visited his studio in Maine to hear his story.
9: Micah Johnson wanted to play baseball since he was barely out of diapers. When he was a junior at Indiana University, he was drafted to the farm team of the Chicago White Sox. Two short years later, in 2015, Johnson was playing in the big leagues as the Sox's second baseman.
10: And so opening day,

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2: 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I'm Mark Livonier. It's 6:59. Coming up next, we'll be bringing you As It Happens and NPR News. Later at 8, it's the Capitol Press Room. New York Council of Nonprofit CEO Megan Allen talks about the latest effort to improve the state contracting experience for nonprofit organizations, which can actually lose money when providing state services. 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
3: Hello, I'm Helen Mann.
4: And I'm Chris Howden. Coming up on As It Happens.
3: It put the business back on the map. When Donald Trump started calling Lake Ontario Lake America, MapQuest resisted that name change. The company's general manager says that decision has paid dividends.
4: And a beast? Certainly not a burden. We'll talk to the trainer responsible for wrangling a German shepherd called Uber, who has been thrust into the spotlight after landing a starring role in the new Brad Pitt movie, Heart of the Beast.
3: Those stories and more coming up on the Friday edition of As It Happens.

0: 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Good evening. I'm Mark Levonier. It's 7:59, and in just a few moments, our Friday broadcast of the Capitol Press Room. Then it's Fresh Air at 9 with singer-songwriter and guitarist Billy Strings. He's got one foot in traditional bluegrass and another in improvisational jam music, and he draws huge arena audiences. His new album, So Much for Goodbyes, is inspired by the death of his mother last year from an overdose. That's coming up tonight at 9 on WRVO in Oswego and Syracuse at 89.9, in downtown Syracuse at 90.3, and streaming live on your smart speaker. 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
1: It's Friday, September 25th, and you're listening to WCNY's The Capitol Press Room. On today's show, we'll discuss the state of New York's transmission infrastructure and consider what steps policymakers should be taking to ensure we have an adequate system for delivering energy. And then we'll talk with Assemblymember Sam Berger, a Queens Democrat, who wants to let unaffiliated voters participate in party primaries in order to get more New Yorkers involved with their elections. And then we'll hear from the New York State 911 Coordinators Association, which is hoping for changes to the retirement system in order to improve recruitment and retention of emergency dispatchers. And finally, we'll highlight legislation designed to make it easier for nonprofit organizations to contract with the state, which can be slow in paying and executing contracts. It's all coming up right here on WCNY's The Capitol Press Room.
2: Live from NPR News in Washington, I'm Ryland Barton. The Trump administration appears to be expanding its campaign of taxpayer-funded TV ads promoting President Trump. The White House describes these as public service announcements, but lawmakers from both parties have criticized them as propaganda. The White House defends the ads as educational and patriotic. The number of U.S. troops who have died or been wounded in the Iran war continues to rise. NPR's Quil Lawrence reports 19 service members have died and 861 wounded.
3: 18 U.S. troops have died in combat since the war began in February, and this week the Army announced an additional officer died, not in combat, after she fell ill on a flight toward the region. The number of wounded in action has also crept up, including a number of traumatic brain injuries that can take weeks to diagnose. The Pentagon has said that most of the wounded have been able to return to duty. The strain of long deployments is also taking a toll. While President Trump initially and repeatedly said the war would be over in days or weeks, it has included a record-breaking 9 months at sea for the Abraham Lincoln Carrier Group, which is now en route home. The Navy